0: We are WYTJ Radio. It's time for the Daily Scripture Reading. We are turning to the book of Exodus today, ready to read chapters 30 through 32. That's Exodus chapters 30 through 32.
1: Chapter 30. And thou shalt make an altar to burn incense upon. Of shittim wood shalt thou make it. A cubit shall be the length thereof, and a cubit the breadth thereof. Foursquare shall it be, and two cubits shall be the height thereof. The horns thereof shall be of the same. And thou shalt overlay it with pure gold, the top thereof, and the sides thereof round about, and the horns thereof. And thou shalt make unto it a crown of gold round about. And two golden rings shalt thou make to it under the crown of it, by the two corners thereof. Upon the two sides of it shalt thou make it, and they shall be for places for the staves to bear it withal. And thou shalt make the staves of shittim wood, and overlay them with gold. And thou shalt put it before the veil that is by the ark of the testimony, before the mercy seat that is over the testimony, where I will meet with thee. And Aaron shall burn thereon sweet incense every morning. When he dresseth the lamps, he shall burn incense upon it. And when Aaron lighteth the lamps at even, he shall burn incense upon it, a perpetual incense before the Lord throughout your generations. Ye shall offer no strange incense thereon, nor burnt sacrifice, nor meat offering, neither shall ye pour drink offering thereon. And Aaron shall make an atonement upon the horns of it once in a year with the blood of the sin offering of atonements. Once in the year shall he make atonement upon it throughout your generations. It is most holy unto the Lord. And the Lord spake unto Moses, saying, When thou takest the sum of the children of Israel after their number, then shall they give every man a ransom for his soul unto the Lord, when thou numberest them, that there be no plague among them, when thou numberest them. This they shall give, every one that passeth among them that are numbered, half a shekel after the shekel of the sanctuary. A shekel is 20 gerahs. And half shekel shall be the offering of the Lord. Every one that passeth among them that are numbered from 20 years old and above shall give an offering unto the Lord. The rich shall not give more, and the poor shall not give less than half a shekel, when they give an offering unto the Lord to make an atonement for your souls. And thou shalt take the atonement money of the children of Israel, and shalt appoint it for the service of the tabernacle of the congregation, that it may be a memorial unto the children of Israel before the Lord to make an atonement for your souls. And the Lord spake unto Moses, saying, Thou shalt also make a laver of brass, and his foot also of brass, to wash withal. And thou shalt put it between the tabernacle of the congregation and the altar, and thou shalt put water therein. For Aaron and his sons shall wash their hands and their feet thereat. When they go into the tabernacle of the congregation, they shall wash with water that they die not. Or when they come near to the altar to minister, to burn offering made by fire unto the Lord, so they shall wash their hands and their feet that they die not. And it shall be a statute forever to them, even to him and to his seed throughout their generations. Moreover, the Lord spake unto Moses, saying, Take thou also unto thee principal spices, of pure myrrh 500 shekels, and of sweet cinnamon half so much, even 250 shekels, and of sweet calamus 250 shekels, and of cassia 500 shekels after the shekel of the sanctuary, and of oil olive and hin. And thou shalt make it an oil of holy ointment, an ointment compound after the art of the apothecary. It shall be an holy anointing oil. And thou shalt anoint the tabernacle of the congregation therewith, and the ark of the testimony, and the table and all his vessels, and the candlestick and his vessels, and the altar of incense, and the altar of burnt offering, with all his vessels, and the laver and his foot. And thou shalt sanctify them, that they may be most holy. Whatsoever toucheth them shall be holy. And thou shalt anoint Aaron and his sons, and consecrate them, that they may minister unto me in the priest's office. And thou shalt speak unto the children of Israel, saying, This shall be an holy anointing oil unto me throughout your generations. Upon man's flesh shall it not be poured, neither shall ye make any other like it after the composition of it. It is holy, and it shall be holy unto you. Whosoever compoundeth any like it, or whosoever putteth any of it upon a stranger, shall even be cut off from his people. And the Lord said unto Moses, Take unto thee sweet spices, stacte, and onycha, and galbanum, these sweet spices with pure frankincense. Of each shall there be a like weight. And thou shalt make it a perfume, a confection after the art of the apothecary, tempered together, pure and holy. And thou shalt beat some of it very small, and put of it before the testimony in the tabernacle of the congregation, where I will meet with thee. It shall be unto you most holy. And as for the perfume which thou shalt make, ye shall not make to yourselves according to the composition thereof. It shall be unto thee holy for the Lord. Whosoever shall make like unto that, to smell thereto, shall even be cut off from his people. Chapter 31. And the Lord spake unto Moses, saying, See, I have called by name Bezaleel the son of Uri, the son of Hur, of the tribe of Judah. And I have filled him with the Spirit of God, in wisdom and in understanding, and in knowledge, and in all manner of workmanship, to devise cunning works, to work in gold, and in silver, and in brass, and in cutting of stones, to set them, and in carving of timber, to work in all manner of workmanship. And I, behold, I have given with him Aholiab, the son of Ahisamach, of the tribe of Dan. And in the hearts of all that are wise-hearted, I have put wisdom, that they may make all that I have commanded thee, the tabernacle of the congregation, and the ark of the testimony, and the mercy seat that is thereupon, and all the furniture of the tabernacle, and the table and his furniture, and the pure candlestick with all his furniture, and the altar of incense, and the altar of burnt offering with all his furniture, and the laver and his foot, and the cloths of service, and the holy garments for Aaron the priest, and the garments of his sons to minister in the priest's office, and the anointing oil and sweet incense for the holy place. According to all that I have commanded thee shall they do. And the Lord spake unto Moses, saying, Speak thou also unto the children of Israel, saying, Verily my Sabbaths ye shall keep, for it is a sign between me and you throughout your generations, that ye may know that I am the Lord that doth sanctify you. Ye shall keep the Sabbath therefore, for it is holy unto you. Every one that defileth it shall surely be put to death. For whosoever doeth any work therein, that soul shall be cut off from among his people. 6 days may work be done, but in the seventh is the Sabbath of rest, holy to the Lord. Whosoever doeth any work in the Sabbath day, he shall surely be put to death. Wherefore the children of Israel shall keep the Sabbath, to observe the Sabbath throughout their generations for a perpetual covenant. It is a sign between me and the children of Israel forever. For in 6 days the Lord made heaven and earth, and on the seventh day he rested and was refreshed. And he gave unto Moses, when he had made an end of communing with him upon Mount Sinai, 2 tables of testimony, tables of stone, written with the finger of God. Chapter 32. And when the people saw that Moses delayed to come down out of the mount, the people gathered themselves together unto Aaron and said unto him, Up, make us gods which shall go before us. For as for this Moses, the man that brought us up out of the land of Egypt, we wot not what is become of him. And Aaron said unto them, Break off the golden earrings which are in the ears of your wives, of your sons, and of your daughters, and bring them unto me. And all the people brake off the golden earrings which were in their ears, and brought them unto Aaron. And he received them at their hand, and fashioned it with a graving tool, after he had made it a molten calf. And they said, These be thy gods, O Israel, which brought thee up out of the land of Egypt. And when Aaron saw it, he built an altar before it. And Aaron made proclamation and said, Tomorrow is a feast to the Lord. And they rose up early on the morrow and offered burnt offerings and brought peace offerings. And the people sat down to eat and to drink and rose up to play. And the Lord said unto Moses, Go, get thee down, for thy people which thou broughtest out of the land of Egypt have corrupted themselves. They have turned aside quickly out of the way which I commanded them. They have made them a molten calf, and have worshipped it, and have sacrificed thereunto, and said, These be thy gods, O Israel, which have brought thee up out of the land of Egypt. And the Lord said unto Moses, I have seen this people, and behold, it is a stiff-necked people. Now therefore, let me alone, that my wrath may wax hot against them, and that I may consume them. And I will make of thee a great nation. And Moses besought the Lord his God and said, Lord, why doth thy wrath wax hot against thy people, which thou hast brought forth out of the land of Egypt with great power and with a mighty hand? Wherefore should the Egyptians speak and say, For mischief did he bring them out, to slay them in the mountains, and to consume them from the face of the earth? Turn from thy fierce wrath, and repent of this evil against thy people. Remember Abraham, Isaac, and Israel, thy servants, to whom thou swearest by thine own self, and saidst unto them, I will multiply your seed as the stars of heaven, and all this land that I have spoken of will I give unto your seed, and they shall inherit it forever. And the Lord repented of the evil which he thought to do unto his people. And Moses turned and went down from the mount, and the two tables of the testimony were in his hand. The tables were written on both their sides, on the one side and on the other were they written. And the tables were the work of God, and the writing was the writing of God graven upon the tables. And when Joshua heard the noise of the people as they shouted, he said unto Moses, There is a noise of war in the camp. And he said, It is not the voice of them that shout for mastery, neither is it the voice of them that cry for being overcome, but the noise of them that sing do I hear. And it came to pass, as soon as he came nigh unto the camp, that he saw the calf and the dancing. And Moses' anger waxed hot, and he cast the tables out of his hands and brake them beneath the mount. And he took the calf which they had made and burnt it in the fire and ground it to powder and strawed it upon the water and made the children of Israel drink of it. And Moses said unto Aaron, What did this people unto thee that thou hast brought so great a sin upon them? And Aaron said, Let not the anger of my Lord wax hot. Thou knowest the people that they are set on mischief. For they said unto me, Make us gods which shall go before us. Whereas for this Moses, the man that brought us up out of the land of Egypt, we wot not what is become of him. And I said unto them, Whosoever hath any gold, let them break it off. So they gave it me. Then I cast it into the fire, and there came out this calf. And when Moses saw that the people were naked, for Aaron had made them naked unto their shame among their enemies, then Moses stood in the gate of the camp and said, Who is on the Lord's side? Let him come unto me. And all the sons of Levi gathered themselves together unto him. And he said unto them, Thus saith the Lord God of Israel, Put every man his sword by his side, and go in and out from gate to gate throughout the camp, and slay every man his brother, and every man his companion, and every man his neighbor. And the children of Levi did according to the word of Moses, and there fell of the people that day about 3,000 men. For Moses had said, Consecrate yourselves today to the Lord, even every man upon his son and upon his brother, that he may bestow upon you a blessing this day. And it came to pass on the morrow that Moses said unto the people, Ye have sinned a great sin, and now I will go up unto the Lord. Peradventure I shall make an atonement for your sin. And Moses returned unto the Lord and said, Oh, this people have sinned a great sin and have made them gods of gold. Yet now, if thou wilt, forgive their sin. And if not, blot me, I pray thee, out of thy book which thou hast written. And the Lord said unto Moses, Whosoever hath sinned against me, him will I blot out of my book. Therefore now go, lead the people unto the place of which I have spoken unto thee. Behold, mine angel shall go before thee. Nevertheless, in the day when I visit, I will visit their sin upon them. And the Lord plagued the people because they made the calf which Aaron made.

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0: 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Thank you for supporting the broadcast, Dean and Anna. Josiah, have a sensational celebration today. God bless you wonderfully.

0: 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We trust that tonight's message will be an encouragement and a challenge to your heart. And we trust that you'll join us at the close of tonight's program for an address so that you may write for free literature or so that you may write for answers to questions you may have concerning tonight's message.
1: 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And now here is evangelist Mike Pelletier.
2: Genesis 3, beginning of verse 1. Now the serpent was more subtle than any beast of the field which the Lord God had made. And he said unto the woman, Yea, hath God said, Ye shall not eat of every tree of the garden? And the woman said unto the serpent, We may eat of the fruit of the trees of the garden, but of the fruit of the tree which is in the midst of the garden, God has said, Ye shall not eat of it, neither shall ye touch it, lest ye die. And the serpent said unto the woman, Ye shall not surely die. I know that God supposedly said that, but it's not true. Verse 5. God doth know that in the day ye eat thereof, that your eyes shall be open, ye shall be as gods, knowing good and evil. When the woman saw the tree was good for food, as the tree desired to make one wise, she took of the fruit and did eat, and gave also to her husband, and he did eat. Thank you, you may be seated. Way back in the beginning of time, the devil took his pitchfork, so to speak, and tried to dig up man's faith by the roots. He first did this by getting Eve to question God's word. Yea, hath God said? Was it really God who said that? And then he continued by flat out denying God's word. He said, Ye shall not surely die. It's just not true. And today, that's what the devil's trying to do. There's a battle to discredit the word of God, and the devil's making great strides in his attempt to do that. Psalm chapter 11 and verse 3 says, If the foundations be destroyed, what can the righteous do? Everybody knows that the most important part of building a home is the foundation. If that goes, the entire house crumbles. And the thing that is the foundation for everything we believe is the Word of God. If that's discredited, then everything we hold dear is gone. If the Bible's not God's Word, there's no heaven to look forward to, no hell to shun, there's no salvation from hell. Imagine if even the very first verse wasn't true. Think about it. Genesis 1:1, in the beginning, God created the heavens and the earth. Just think, if that verse wasn't true, then what's mankind? The whole value of mankind stands or falls on that verse. If Genesis 1:1's not true, then mankind's no better than an animal. We're just beasts, product of evolution, survival of the fittest. And I think that's really why we have such a bad society today. People have said that the Bible's not God's Word, and we've been reduced to a bunch of animals, survival of the fittest. Take what you want. If somebody else has it, step on their head and get it, even at others' expenses. The strong survive, the weak don't make it. If we evolve from a beast, we can act like a beast, we can respond like beasts, and we can kill or be killed like beasts. If the Bible's not God's Word, that's a lot of problems, you can tell. Sexual revolution, if the Bible's not God's Word, it's okay to do what's going on today, but if it is God's Word, it's dead wrong. Exodus 20:14, thou shalt not commit adultery. 2 Timothy 2:22, flee also youthful lust. How many agree that abortion's bad? Obviously, we all believe that's murder. Why do we believe that? Society doesn't believe that because they don't believe the Bible. We do believe it. Because Exodus 20:13, thou shalt not kill. If the Bible's God's word, everyone who carries an abortion knife will stand before God a cold-blooded murderer unless they've had that sin washed away through the blood of Christ. So you can see, everything stands or falls on this book. If the Bible's not God's word, it's not wrong to steal, not wrong to drink, not wrong to hate, not wrong to assault. Everything that's important in our lives stands on this question. Is the Bible God's word? So tonight, I want to speak to us about the importance of the Bible. The importance of the Bible, it's important that we trust it even more, we read it even more, and we love it even more, and be committed to it even more. First of all, number one, I want to point out the Bible attack. Genesis chapter 3, verse 1. Now the serpent was more subtle than any beast of the field which the Lord God had made, and he said unto the woman, Yea, hath God said, Ye shall not eat of the tree of the garden. And we read how in this very foundation of the human race, Eve began to attack, was attacked with her faith in Scriptures. The Scripture was undermined by Satan. Now, 2 Peter chapter 2, verse 1 and 2. But there were false prophets also among the people, even as there shall be false teachers among you, who privily will bring in damnable heresies, even denying the Lord that bought them, and bring upon them swift destruction. Many shall follow their pernicious ways, their slick talk, by reason or by the reasoning of whom the way of truth shall be evil spoken of. By their slick talk, many people are going to begin to doubt if the Bible is really God's Word. Now, a word of warning as we preface this message. Not everybody who denies the Bible is easy to pick out. The Bible says that there are wolves in sheep clothing. Now, some people are obviously Bible deniers, and we can see them a mile away. The Southern Baptist Theological Seminary used to have a president, Roy Honeycutt, and Roy Honeycutt declared a holy war on everyone who preaches the Bible to be the inerrant Word of God. And other people like this, we can spot them a mile away. The old-line modernists will just flat-out deny the Bible, and then there are others who are a little more subtle. They'll say the Bible is good, it claims to preserve the message of the Bible, but they deny the literal teachings. How many of you have ever heard somebody talk to you about that? They'll say, hey, I believe the Bible, for the most part. I believe it preserves the message that God wanted man to get, but you can't believe everything in it. They'll deny miracles. There's one man named Eric where he said, I doubt there was a man named Noah. There was a historical basis for it. When the ice from the ice age melted, it flooded, and it formed the Appalachian Mountains. He goes on to say that I doubt there was a man named Abraham, Jacob, and Isaac, but they were traditional stories that were made to bring a good message from one society to the other society. All right, now friends, listen. Some come to you and they'll say the Bible contains the Word of God. Now, what's wrong with that statement? If they say the Bible contains the Word of God, the problem with that is they're implying that parts of Scripture is Scripture, parts is not. It's just like my sock drawer contains tan socks, but my sock drawer also has blue socks, yellow socks, and socks with holes in them. Okay, but the idea is, which part of Scripture can we say we deny? Bible says all Scripture is given by inspiration of God. So don't let anybody come to you with any thought that parts of Scripture would be true. God did some things, but the miracles like the flood never took place. If the devil can get you to begin to doubt one word in this holy book, then the devil's got you on that toboggan slide down to the unbelief. So you've got to believe all Scripture, not some Scripture. Now there's another group that is even more subtle. All right, they come as sheep in wolf's clothing. Wolf in sheep's clothing. All right, they look like sheep. They look like Christians, but they're wolves. They're lost. They're Bible deniers, and they're very, very, very dangerous. What am I talking about? Do you realize, friends, that so many cults in our society today boast about how many former independent Baptists they have in their cult? What am I talking about? The JWs, Jehovah's Witnesses, will come to you and they'll say to you, hey, would you like to have a Bible study? Be careful. The Mormons will come to you and they will quote Bible verses and they will show a sincere love for God from the bottom of their heart. You look in their eyes and they look like they love God and they quote Bible verses. But be careful, they always have an ulterior motive. They want to get you from what the Scripture teaches into what the Book of Mormon teaches. Yeah. The Jehovah's Witnesses want to get you from the Scriptures into their other materials. Now here's a word of warning. Anytime somebody comes up to you with a Bible under one arm and another book under the other arm, check them off. Yeah. Because they'll always put more confidence in that secondary material than they'll put in this book, the Word of God. You know what I believe? When Jim Jones walked around and he told everybody in his group to drink Kool-Aid and commit mass suicide, do you realize that Jim Jones claimed to be a fundamental preacher? And Jim Jones would get up and he got his congregation by preaching the Word of God, but one day Jim Jones got up and he said, you know the problem with you people? He said, you listen to this book more than you listen to me. And then he took his Bible in that fundamental church, threw it on the ground, and he says, forget about that book, you listen to me. You know what I think? If those members in that congregation would have picked up their Bible and booted out Jim Jones, their Bible would have never told them to commit mass suicide after killing their children. All right, so be careful. Anybody who says, would you like to have a Bible study, and they've got a Bible under one arm and another book, nobody goes into their room 3 weeks with just their Bible and comes out a Jehovah's Witness. Nobody goes into their room 3 weeks with just their Bible and comes out a Mormon.
3: Yeah.
2: They always add other material to Bible material.
3: Yeah.
2: So be careful. They're wolves in sheep's clothing. Now, why do men deny the Bible to be the Word of God? Because they want to run their own lives. They don't want to feel guilty about their sin. Psalms 2 and verse 3 says, in the nations, as they cry to God, let us break their bands asunder and cast away their cords from us. They don't want God's Word controlling their lives. John 3:19 tells you why men don't like the Scriptures. This is a condemnation. Light is coming into the world, and men love darkness rather than light because their deeds were evil. Everyone who doeth evil hateth the light, neither cometh to the light, lest his deeds should be reproved. You know why they don't like this book? Because they don't want the Bible to tell them if they're in sin, they're dead wrong. Hey, recently, one time I was talking to some teens in a gang, the skinhead gang. I was in Oklahoma City, and I was witnessing to these teens. And first guy that I'm talking to is a blasphemer, and he's saying, I don't believe in God, I don't believe in all this stuff. And when I was trying to make progress, the leader of the gang spoke up, and I found it quite interesting. The leader of this gang got in the face of this other teen, and he says, I'll tell you why you don't believe the Bible. He said, you know why you don't believe the Bible? This is the way he was talking. He says, you don't believe the Bible because you're a lousy sinner. Now here's one gang member rebuking another gang member, and you know what he was basically saying? I'll tell you why you don't believe the Bible, because you know if you believe it, you're dead wrong with the way you're living. So even the sinner knows the reason we do not accept the truth of Scripture is because if we did, then we're living the wrong way, and we'd have to change our entire lives.
3: Yeah.
2: So what I say is don't fight the book, follow the book,
3: Yeah. And
2: then live the life that's worth living. Don't deny it just because you don't want to live this way. All right, the American Cancer Society shows the nature of man. When they realize what they're doing is wrong, they don't want to admit it. The American Cancer Society came out with a survey, with a test, and they concluded that smoking does definitely have a link to cancer. Everybody in here is like saying, well, duh. Why do we have to spend billions and billions of dollars on that? All right, but anyway, they came up with smoking definitely is linked to cancer. All right, guess what the tobacco industries have done? The tobacco industries have spent millions and millions of dollars doing tests as well, and guess what their conclusion is? You cannot prove that smoking is related to cancer. All right, why do they do that? Because nobody wants to receive the responsibility for thousands and millions of people being killed because of the product that they sell. So the truth is, the reason people don't accept this book to be God's Word is they're afraid it's going to alter the way they want to live. Whether you believe it or whether you don't, it's the Word of God. Now, number one, the Bible attacked. Be very careful. Wolves in sheep's clothing. They'll say you want to have a Bible study, and next thing you know, you will not be around a Baptist church. You'll be a good little Jehovah's Witness or a good little Mormon if you're not careful, because they will suck you in, so to speak, and get you to believe their false doctrine. Anytime somebody says one thing in this book and another thing in a different book, the Bible's right and that other material is wrong. All right, number one, the Bible attack. Number two, the Bible attested. How can you know for sure the Bible is God's Word? Now, how many of you have ever been confronted with that simple question? How do you know the Bible is God's Word? Have you? All right, now, if you haven't, be ready. It's going to come sometime. You know what I'd like to do? In the second point, I want to give you four unanswerable reasons why you know the Bible is God's Word. And I don't usually say this, but I'll say it right now. Let me advise you to take some notes on this little section, because inevitably the day is going to come when someone's going to ask you, how do you know the Bible is God's Word? And you'll be able to give them a good answer here. Now, before we get into this, I do want to mention, I was never taught by the Bible that I was supposed to defend it. I was told I'm supposed to preach it. A lion does not need to be protected. If you let the lion out of the cage, it will protect itself, is what Spurgeon used to say. A bear does not need to be defended. You just let it go and it will defend itself. And the Bible does not need to be defended. It just needs to be preached and it will defend itself. Romans 10:17, faith cometh by hearing, hearing by the word of God. As people hear the word of God, they'll soon believe the word of God. As a college student, we had a friend who came to us and said, I don't believe the Bible is God's word. Brian Traynor, my friend, said, then you are in the wrong college. We believe it here. You need to find another college, but before you leave, let me give you a challenge. If you don't believe the Bible is God's word, let me challenge you to read through the New Testament first, and then at the end of reading the New Testament, if you don't believe it's God's word, then you can leave the school. All right, he went away for like a day or two, came back, and he said, I believe the Bible is God's word now. Now, why did he believe it? We asked how much he read. He said, I got through the book of Matthew, and that was all I needed. When finished with the book of Matthew, I concluded in my heart that this had to be the word of God. Faith cometh by hearing, hearing by the word of God. I don't argue with people. I just keep quoting Scripture, and the more you quote Scripture, the more the Holy Spirit can take the word of God and put faith in them anyway. It's got to be God who puts the faith in them anyway. But nonetheless, I want to give us four unanswerable reasons why we can know the Bible is God's Word, and it will be a help to us to encourage us in our faith. Number one, you know the Bible is God's Word, and this is a weak argument, but a valid one, because it claims to be. Now, somebody says anybody could write a book and say that God wrote it. I know, people do that all the time. But why do I say the Bible is God's Word? Because it claims to be. I'll tell you in just a moment, but let me read you some claims. 2 Timothy 3:16, all Scripture is given by inspiration of God and is profitable for doctrine, for reproof, for correction, for instruction in righteousness, that the man of God may be perfect, thoroughly furnished unto all good works. Listen to this tremendous claim. 2 Peter 1:20 and 21, knowing this first, that the prophecy came not in old time by the will of men, but holy men of God spake as they were moved by the who? Holy Ghost. You know what that passage claims? The Old Testament, all of it was written by men that God told them what to write. Now, let me illustrate what we're talking about. If I were to have somebody here to write down on a sheet of paper this note to my wife, Dear Becky, I love you, love Mike. All right, let's say somebody in this room wrote that down for me. And then I were to hold that piece of paper up here and ask you this question. Who wrote this message? You know what you'd say? Probably the person who wrote it down. But whose message is it? Mine. And that's basically the way the Word of God was given. Holy men of God spake as they were moved by the Holy Ghost. God told them what to write. They wrote it down. It's simple. Now, it claims to be the Word of God. That's our first reason. Over 3,800 times in Scripture it says, Thus saith the Lord, and the Lord spake. Now follow me. Have you ever run across somebody who said the Bible's not God's Word, but it's just a good book? You ever run across somebody like that? Here's what you need to say to them next time. What happens if I tell a lie? Am I a good person? Well, maybe once. All right, what happens if I habitually tell lies, if I tell 3,800 lies right in a row? Would I be a good person? They'll say, well, no, you'd be a liar. All right, now you tell me, sir, that the Bible's not God's Word, but it's just a good book. Well, 3,800 times right in a row it says God wrote it, so here's your alternative. Either it is what it claims to be, God's Word, or it's not a good book. It's the biggest book of lies we've ever seen. Yeah. Now, everybody knows the Bible is a good book. Where do we learn it's wrong to steal? You get that in the Bible. Where does the unsaved moralist get his code of ethics? He gets it from the Bible. In this book, he learns it's wrong to hate, wrong to steal, wrong to kill, wrong to lust, and all these moral issues that the unsaved moralist will determine is truth. Bible. And it's totally illogical to say the Bible's not God's Word, it's just a good book. Either it's what it claims to be, or it's the biggest book of lies we've ever had, and it's not a book of lies, it's God's Word. All right, now, second reason, I know that was weak, but I do think it's a valid argument. Second reason you know the Bible is God's Word is because of its unity. I'm holding in my hand, what? The Holy Bible. You know how many books are in this Holy Bible? 66. 39 the Old Testament, 27 in the New Testament. Now follow me. 66 books, over 40 different authors. Ptolemy, they lived 1,600 years apart. Would I see life from the same perspective as somebody who lived in 398 A.D.? Before the electricity, before the supersonic jet, before all these modern inventions? No. And they lived in seven different countries, and they spoke three different languages. Now follow me. Can you get 40 different people, period, just 40 different people to agree on anything? Somebody says if you've got two Democrats, you can't get them to agree on everything. They have a debate and they rip each other apart. You have two Republicans and they'll rip each other apart. Somebody said if you have two Baptists, you have a candidate for a church split. All right, now you cannot get everybody to agree on everything. I'll tell you what would happen. Let's say, suppose we had somebody come in here unannounced and they come in this door and they're walking a dog. It's a lady walking a dog. She has a yellow blouse on and a green skirt. And she goes right out this door. I hope there's a room. If not, she's going to run to the wall. But anyway, sake of illustration, she comes in here, walks the dog, and goes out there, and I ask you to write down what you just saw. You know what would happen in here? Somebody would write, I saw a woman walking a dog. She had a yellow blouse and a green skirt. Somebody else would say, no, I saw a woman walking a dog. She had a yellow blouse and a red skirt. Somebody else would say, no, I saw a woman walking a cat. She had a blue blouse and red pants. And somebody else would say, no, I saw a man walking an elephant. And what I'm saying is we probably would not get 40 people to agree on anything, would we? All right? Now, how do you get 40 different people, seven different countries, three different languages, 1,600 years apart to agree without one contradiction? There had to be a master planner behind it all. There's no other conclusion you can come to. All right, people have given their lives to prove this book is not God's Word, and instead of proving it is not God's Word in their hearts, it's been proven to them it is God's Word, and they've bowed down and they've accepted Jesus Christ, the God of this book. Now, the Bible is God's Word. You know it is because it claims to be to its unity. Number three, because of its power to change lives. No other book has changed lives like this book has changed lives. 2 Corinthians 5:17 says that every man is a new creature through this book. As you look into the Word of God, it says you behold yourself with an open face. And as you look in the Word of God, it changes you. And you become inconformed to the image of Jesus Christ as you're in this book. Now, people look at Jimmy Swaggart and they say, I had all the faith in the world into Jimmy Swaggart and he fell. People say, I have all the faith in Jim Baker and Jim Baker fell. Now I'll never be the same. First place, if every preacher in America fell, it's not going to shake my faith one bit. In the second place, Jimmy Swaggart and Jim Baker may, though I never agreed with their doctrine, they may have been sincere, but the devil got them. And I'm going to tell you what, though, for every phony that you tell me that you know, I'm going to be able to come back and give you 10 of the real thing that this book has changed their lives. This book has made people different. And this book has made me different. And this is better than the Book of Mormon, better than the Koran, better than any book that you'll find when it comes to doing some surgery on the lives of mankind. All right, number one, because it claims to be. Two, because of its unity. Three, because of its power to change lives. And number four, my best one that I think is most helpful to me, is because of science. Now, most people, whenever science speak, they worship it almost as if it was as credible as God. But the problem with that is, if you check your science book out 30 years ago and your science book out today, you're going to find out that's full of holes. Science is always changing, and you can't trust science. But nonetheless, science does prove the Bible is God's Word, though it's not a science book. Whenever it makes a scientific statement, it's already always scientifically correct. In 1615, there was a man by the name of Sir William Harvey who was sitting underneath, he was studying, and he discovered the life of the flesh is in the what? Blood. Why didn't we go to the Bible to find that out? Leviticus 17:11 says the life of the flesh is in the blood. Deuteronomy 12:23, only don't drink the blood, for the blood is the life thereof. Bible talks about stars in their courses. If you're taking notes, Judges 5:20 talks about stars in their courses. How many of you know the stars didn't just kind of live and float around up there? They've got a course. All right, Bible talks about the weight of the winds. How many of you knew the air has weight? Science didn't know that. Job says God makes the weight for the winds, years before science ever discovered it. Now, the best scientific verse that helped me discovering the Bible as God's Word is Job 26, verse 7. Let's turn there. Two powerful scientific truths. Job 26, verse 7. By the way, Job is the oldest book in the Bible. It's estimated to be between 4,500 and 5,000 years old. The oldest book in the Bible has two scientific proofs, to me, to prove the Bible must be God's Word. Job 26 and verse 7, He stretcheth out the north over the empty place and hangeth the earth upon nothing. Two scientific truths. First, Isaac Newton. Isaac Newton one day was sitting underneath an apple tree, and an apple fell down, conked him on the head. And when that happened, he discovered what goes down must come what? Up. What goes down must come up. And that was discovering the law of gravity. Now, in discovering the law of gravity, he found out that the world hangs on nothing. Gravity holds it in its place. Now, years ago, they used to think that the world rested on the back of a large elephant or a large turtle, right? How many have ever heard that before? The Egyptians used to think the world rested on the back of a large elephant, and sometimes they thought that when the elephant had an itch and they'd shake, that's what made an earthquake. All right, now, they come along and they discover the world hangs on nothing. Only when Isaac Newton discovers it, why didn't we go to the Bible to find that out? Job 26, verse 7, 5,000 years old, he says, He stretcheth the north over the empty place and hangeth the earth upon what? Nothing. Who do you think told Job that 5,000 years ago when they thought the world was flat? God must have told him. Science is supposed to know everything, and in the last 30 years, they've discovered something many of you in this room may not have even discovered, and if you have, help me out and verify this scientific discovery. In the last 30 years, they've discovered that in the northern part of the globe, there's an empty air pocket under the crust of the ground. How many have heard that before? Any of you in this room? Well, it's true if you check it out. Now, here's my theory. Just in case you don't understand, here's our globe, the world. And under the crust in the north, you have the crust, but then there's this empty air pocket, and the rest of the world's filled in with lava, with dirt, with fire. Now, I'm guessing that the reason that air pocket is at the northern part of the globe is because as the world goes around the sun at 68,000 miles per hour, it has to keep the exact angle, right? Science says if we had tilted 1 degree closer to the sun, we'd all burn to death. Have you heard that? Science says if we're tilted 1 degree further from the sun, we all freeze. So God has to keep this world at 68,000 miles per hour at the exact angle. You got to be pretty powerful to do that. And the way I think He does it is probably through that northern hole in the northern part of the globe under the crust of the ground, that air pocket, probably, though I'm not a scientist, is for the purpose of keeping the angle of the earth just right as it moves at that great speed. Now, science has recently discovered this empty air pocket, and I tell you what, when I was reading this verse, and I saw it, I'm not exaggerating just to be dramatic, when I read this verse and it clicked with me what was being said here, my mouth dropped wide open. And I could not believe it, and when I read this verse, I thought, powerful, powerful. That proves the Bible must be God's Word. Let's look at it again. Job 26 and verse 7, written 5,000 years ago, science discovers this 30 years ago. Job 26, verse 7, He stretcheth out the north over the what? Empty place. Who do you think told Job there was an empty air pocket? I'm telling you, only God could have done that. You can believe the Bible is God's Word because of these four truths. All right, number one, we've talked about the Bible attack. Number two, the Bible attested or proven. Number three, the Bible accepted. Now, I believe that as I go through my ministry, I run across a lot of people that I call Christian atheists. Now, why do I call them Christian atheists? Because we generally accept the Bible as the inerrant Word of God. That is, it's without any error in its writing. But although it is true, most Christians believe the reliability of the Bible, many live like they don't believe it's reliable. What do I mean? Faith is good, but you have to have a little common sense. That's what people say all the time. I'm telling you what. I'm asking this question when that gets thrown at me. Faith is good, but you have to have a little common sense. You know what I'll say? Where do you get that in the Bible? You know what I say? Somehow in our minds we've gotten the idea that there's a line drawn between the logical and the spiritual. You know what I say? If the Bible is God's Word, it's logical to believe every promise in it. Somebody says faith is good, but you have to have a little common sense, you know? God calls you to Bible college, but you can't afford it, man. You got to wait until you can afford it and have all this stuff worked out. You got to have a little common sense. Hogwash. Faith is good. The Bible's logical. When it says God will supply your need, you just do what God says, and you trust God that He's going to fulfill His promises. Somebody says faith is good, but you have to have a little common sense, man. Hey, look in your Bible at Hebrews 11. Don't turn there now, but just think about the faith chapter. Who's in there? Noah. Hey, Noah, I want you to go build an ark. Noah says, okay, I'm going to build an ark. What's an ark? He's thinking. Why? A flood's coming. What's the flood? How long is it going to take? 120 years. So 120 years, he's building an ark, and he's doing it for a flood. It's not logical. But he did it, and he was delivered. You look at Abraham. He calls his dad, and he says, hey, Dad, I'm leaving. I'm going to my new land. What? Did you buy some land? No. God said he's going to give it to me. Who's God? Where is it at? Don't know. What's it like? I don't know. God said, go, and I'm going, and he went, and he got the blessing. Look at Sarah. Hey, Sarah, you're going to have a baby. Praise the Lord. How old are you, Sarah? Probably too old to have a baby. Right, how would you think things would be if you went into a nursing home, and there's a woman there, a granny, and she's in a nursing home, and she's in this chair, and she's as old as Sarah was, and somebody says, good news, granny, you're going to have a baby. Don't you think there'd be a ripple of laughter that might go through that nursing home? All right, but Sarah said, even though I'm too old, God said it's going to happen. It says, through faith also Sarah herself received strength to conceive seed. How? Through faith she conceived seed. Gideon was not logical when he went to battle. Joshua was not logical. And somewhere we have got the idea that you've got to have a little common sense. You know what I say about that? That's a Christian atheist. If the Bible says it, it is good sense. I worked for a farmer, and the farmer said to me, Mike, if it doesn't rain tomorrow, my crops are going to die. I said, let's pray, and it'll rain. He said, no, forecast says it's not supposed to rain for 2 weeks. I said, well, God said He'll supply our needs. If it's a need, then God's going to send rain. And I went home, and I prayed like I never prayed, and this is one time when I just grew, see? Not every time I pray does this happen, but there are special times when God tries to show Himself real to people. And I went home and I said, God, your book says that it's a need, you're going to give it. Mr. Bacon says he needs rain tomorrow, his crops die. That's a need. I said, God, would you make it rain tomorrow as you promised you will and make it convincing? I'm not exaggerating. You can call Bill Bacon up if you want. Next day, it wasn't supposed to rain for 2 weeks. It just poured. We went inside the barn and we laughed. I said, I told you. And he laughed, and I laughed. And when it was done, I said, check your rain gauge so we know how much God did. And you know what he found? In his farm, it rained 3.5 inches. You know why? Because God said He's going to supply our needs, and the forecast said not going to rain for 2 weeks. It's a whole lot more logical to listen to your Bible than it is to listen to your forecast. And any time we say the Bible's good, but it doesn't make sense to do this thing, we're Christian atheists. I have a friend who went to her doctor when she was delivering her baby. She went back a year later or so and had to go to the doctor, and he said, I remember you. She said, you do? How do you remember me? He said, well, you're the one that hypnotized yourself when you were having a baby. What do you mean I hypnotized myself? You kept saying, I can do all things through Christ who strengtheneth me. You didn't have any painkiller, and the way you got through was to hypnotize yourself. She said, that wasn't painkiller. She said, I was claiming the principle of Scripture. I can do all things. All things. All things is what she kept saying, and she made it through with no painkiller. George Mueller is a great man of faith, and I am impressed every time I read about George Mueller. He was the man who was used in an orphanage to take care of hundreds and hundreds of orphans in his orphanage, and God used him in a great way. And George Mueller attributed it all to his prayer. He was the kind of fella who, whenever they had a need for the orphanage, they never would tell anybody. He felt, well, I'll just tell God, and God will tell them. And years ago, he would pray, and he prayed over $7 million for his orphanages. And back then, that was a whole lot more money than it is today. And he was the kind of fellow, they'd be sitting down to supper and there'd be no food on the table, many times, no food on the table. And he'd say, okay, children, let's pray and thank God for the food we're about to receive. No food in sight. So they bow their head and, dear Lord, we thank you for the food we're about to receive. Lift up their eyes. Knock, knock, knock. Somebody'd be at the door and say, hey, George Mueller, I was driving by and I just felt led to the Lord to drop this food off. Thought maybe you might need it for your orphanage. And bread trucks would stop with bread. And other food trucks would stop with food. And they've got record after record where George Mueller would just simply bow, thank the Lord for the food that wasn't even there, and they lift up their head and it would be a knock on the door. Charles Spurgeon, what a great man, the Prince of Preachers, he tells his testimony of Mueller. He says, one day I got a check that I wasn't expecting, and when I opened that check, I thought immediately what I'd like to do is redo my study. And then when he sat down and thought about what he was going to do, it seemed like the Lord laid on his heart and said, you don't need to rebuild your study. You need to give that money to George Mueller for his orphanage. And Spurgeon said, I began to argue with God and said, God, Mueller can pray that money in somewhere else. But I knew that if I didn't give it, I'd be disobedient. So he said, I went to George Mueller's, knocked on the door, and he opened the door. I handed him the check. He said, George Mueller had just gotten off his knees when I knocked on the door. He got up off his knees, walked to the door. I handed him a check for the exact amount that Mueller was praying for on his knees. I went back kind of defeated, upset that I had to give that money away, he said. And I went down, sat down at my desk, and I saw an envelope with the exact amount of money that I just gave Mueller for his orphanage. Now, if you check over his records, George Mueller had over 50,000 definite, dated answers to prayer in his diary. 50,000. Now, how many of you would like to have the faith of a George Mueller? I would. Do I have it? No. Do I want it? Yes. And you know what, friends? You and I can have the faith of George Mueller. You know how George Mueller did it? It's simple. By sleeping with his Bible under his pillow. No, that's not it. You know how George Mueller got the faith? He read his Bible from cover to cover over 300 times. Get it? He read his Bible from cover to cover 300 times. Did you get that? Now here it is, ladies and gentlemen. If you want to have the faith of a George Mueller, you can have it, but the only way you can have it is if you've got the Bible of a George Mueller. Yeah. He read his Bible again from cover to cover over 300 times. You know what stinks? People look in their Bible for morning devotions, and they'll roll like this, and they'll say, they'll read one verse, and they'll think they've done their duty to God and man. Yeah. And you know what, friends? I'm not boasting on how much Bible reading I'm doing. I'm ashamed of how little Bible reading I'm doing. And I think the reason we don't have men like George Mueller is because we don't have Bible readers like George Mueller. All right, number one, you have the Bible attacked. Number two, the Bible tested. Number three, the Bible accepted. And in conclusion, the Bible adored. Psalm 1:1 and 2 says, the happy man is in the book. Blessed is the man who walketh not in the counsel of the ungodly, nor standeth in the way of sinners, nor sitteth in the seat of the scornful, but his delight is in the law of the Lord. If you're in the book, you'll be a blessed, happy man. Psalm 19:10, speaking of the Scriptures, more to be desired are they than gold, yea, than much fine gold, sweeter also than honey in the honeycomb. Psalm 119:97, the psalmist said, oh, how I love thy law, it is my meditation all the day. Hey, wouldn't it be great if we could say that about ourselves? It is my love. It is my meditation all the day. The Bible is the mind of God in print. It gives men and women a purpose for living. It explains the mysteries of creation, suffering, heaven and hell. It holds the keys to attaining and maintaining real success. The Bible gives us a blueprint for success in our marriages, family relationships, and continues the story of salvation. There are stories that reach back to the beginning of time and extend into all eternity. You tell me how much you read this book, I'm going to tell you how much you love Jesus. Here's why. If you could put Jesus Christ into a book form, you'd come out with a Bible. If you could put the Bible into the form of a person, you'd come out with Jesus Christ. They're one and the same. That's why it says, in the beginning was the Word. And the Word was with God, and the Word was God. Because Jesus, in booklet form, is the Holy Bible in personification would be Jesus Christ. Now, as a teenager, I can remember times when I was close to God, And when I was close to God, I was close to the book. I remember times when I was away from God. When I was away from God, I was away from the book. As an adult, same thing's true. I remember as a teen getting right with God at teen camp, going home, call me sissy if you want, but I can remember sleeping with my Bible a long time. Don't do that now. Don't say you have to, but I remember loving it so much I wanted to sleep with it. Never wanted to put it down. I let a man of the Lord, Dave Sheffield, was drunk on the street. And when Dave got saved, I gave him a Bible, went back the next day. I said, hey, Dave, read this, and any questions you have, I'll try to answer them. I'll meet you here tomorrow. Went back the next day, and he had many verses underlined in Matthew and many in Mark. I said, Dave, how much did you read last night? He said, well, I got through the book of Matthew and part of Mark. Is that good? One night of being saved. And he said, I just love this Bible. And as a grown man, he took it and kissed it and hugged it and said, I just love this Bible. Remember when it was that way with you? Hey, adoring this book is adoring Jesus Christ. Ignoring this book is ignoring Jesus Christ. A young man was severely burned in an accident. He was also blinded. He was brokenhearted because he had insatiable love for the Word of God, and as a blind man, he could not read his Bible. Somebody came to him and said, don't worry, there's Braille. So he studied the Braille language, mastered the Braille language. Somebody brought him a Braille Bible. He was so excited. He had studied it. He was ready now. He could get back into the book that he loved so much. He took his stubby fingers out, and he ran them over the Braille, and he began to weep. He said, I can't decipher the letters. He had burned fingers and scarred, covered nubs. He began to weep. One of the men standing around said, hey, I got an idea. Try your cheek. So he rubbed his cheek up against it, and he began to weep all the more. He could not decipher the letters. And in hopelessness, somebody said, I know. Try your tongue. He stuck his tongue out, ran him over the letters, and he began to weep. He said, I can decipher the letters. And because that young man had such a deep love for the Bible, they said that for the rest of his life, he spent 3 hours a day running his tongue over those Braille letters because he had insatiable love for the Word of God. That's a love for the Word of God. Let's bow our heads and have a word of prayer.

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My friend, if you are not 100% sure that heaven will be your home when you die, or if you'd like to have some helpful literature on this subject, please call us at area code 252-223-4600. 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

Tonight's message was The Importance of the Bible by Evangelist Mike Pelletier. 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
0: This day of broadcasting is being shared with you by Dean and Anna Pierce of Linton in honor of their son Josiah, because today is his 14th birthday. Thank you for supporting the broadcast, Dean and Anna. Josiah, have a sensational celebration today. God bless you wonderfully.

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1: Today we're looking at the topic, Basic Needs of Children. I'm continuing this week to discuss some of the areas in which your children have personal needs that must be met while they're growing up. The Bible makes it clear that you, as the Christian parent, have a responsibility to train your children. We often quote the verse from Proverbs, "Train up a child in the way he should go, and when he is old, he will not depart from it." But actually, that verse is only one of many passages in the Bible that refer to the parent's responsibility. Almost 24 verses command parents to train their children, and literally scores of other verses refer to the parent-child relationship in such a way that shows the parents have a responsibility to guide their children wisely as they mature. Deuteronomy 8:5, for instance, says, "Thou shalt also consider in thine heart that as a man chasteneth his son, so the Lord thy God chasteneth thee." Psalm 34:11 appeals to young people with the words, "Come, ye children, hearken unto me. I will teach you the fear of the Lord." Proverbs 10:5 counsels, "He that gathereth in summer is a wise son, but he that sleepeth in harvest is a son that causeth shame." Over and over again, the Bible makes it clear that parents should provide guidance to their children by meeting their basic needs. You see, if these needs are met, the children will grow up to fulfill all the potential that God has designed them to have. But if those needs are not met, the children will grow up with character flaws and personality disorders that will make it impossible for them to successfully serve the Lord. One very important need that young people have is the need to express their feelings. When I say that children need to express their feelings, I'm not talking about the tendency that young children have to throw an undisciplined tantrum. I'm talking about their need to show their love to someone else, to be able to laugh with you, to share their feelings of sorrow and concern, to demonstrate creativity in different areas of life. These are abstract

0: things, and many parents never stop to think about what they can do in the home to encourage their children to develop self-expression. But there are things that you can do. In fact, there are things that you must do if you expect your child to develop normally in the area. As you spend time with your child, as you play various games with him, as you read to him, as you plan with him, as you allow him to tease and to enjoy himself with you, you're giving him outlets for his emotions. And these outlets are vitally necessary in order for your child to develop a normal, wholesome, emotional balance for his life. He needs to do these things while he's young in order to learn how to do them when he's older. If a child is forced to hold his emotions in as he matures, he'll learn to hold his emotions in and not to release them through normal self-expression. And emotions that are held in over a period of time can cause all sorts of real physical ailments. To avoid this, you must teach your child to express himself. Probably the greatest fault of parents in this area is to become so busy that they do not give their children time. Many families have very little intimate contact within the home. This is particularly true of fathers who come home from work tired and wanting time alone so that they can relax after the job. But your children need you. Unless you give yourself to your children, you prepare them for a life with an emotional outlook that is out of balance. This is why you need to focus on meeting the basic need of your child in this area. Only in this way can you point them in the way that they should go.
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that I can only stay for a little while, and then I'll be moving away. And this old house, why, it'll grow old, and storms will come and they'll take their toll, because I live in this house made of clay. But listen what Jesus

This is Pastor Darrell Cox, and I'm from the Trinity Baptist Church in Mocksville, North Carolina. And I'd like to take just a minute or two of your time and tell you the most important message that you've ever heard in your life. Matter of fact, I mean, there's so many subjects that can be talked about and discussed and preached about and that type of thing. But really, I'm not preaching a message to you. I'm just want to talk to you. If you're listening to me, it's just I'd really like for you to just pretend it's just you and I talking, sitting together and having a personal conversation. And I would like to tell you how you can know for sure if you die that you're going to heaven. You know, that's the most important message, and I never heard that message in my life until I was 15 years of age. And I had my ideas about how to go to heaven, but the Bible said in 1 John 5 and verse number 11, "And this is the record that God hath given to us eternal life, and this life is in his Son. He that hath the Son hath life, and he that hath not the Son of God hath not life. These things have I written unto you that believe on the name of the Son of God, that you may know that you have eternal life, and that you may believe on the name of the Son of God." Now notice what is how simple that it is. He said, "This is the record that God given to us eternal life, and this life is in his Son. And he that hath the Son hath life, and he that hath not the Son hath not life." It's very simple. But he said, "These things have I written unto you that believe on the name of the Son of God," that's the Lord Jesus Christ, "that you may know that you have eternal life," that you can know it. Now, I'm going to tell you what you have to know to have eternal life. First of all, man needs to know that he's lost, that he's without God. You know, the Bible said, "As it is written, there is none righteous, no, not one." Romans 3:23 said, "For all have sinned and come short of the glory of God." Now, the reason for that being is found in Romans chapter 5 and verse 12. "Wherefore, as by one man sin entered into the world, and death by sin, and so death passed upon all men, for that all have sinned." And that was Adam. When Adam sinned and disobeyed God in the Garden of Eden, that put the sin curse upon every one of us. And so we became sinners through Adam. And the Bible said that the wages of sin is death. In other words, there's a payday for sin. And notice it doesn't say sins in Romans 6:23. It says sin. For the wages of sin is death. But the gift of God is eternal life. You know, the wages of sin, the sin of rejecting Jesus Christ as your personal Savior, that is, my friend, the sin that'll sin.

sins in our place, that we might have everlasting life. Not only did he die, but he was buried, and he rose again the third day. The Bible said that if thou shalt confess with thy mouth the Lord Jesus, and shalt believe in thine heart God raised him from the dead, thou shalt be saved. For with the heart man believeth unto righteousness, and with the mouth confession is made unto salvation. For the Scripture saith, whosoever believeth on him shall not be ashamed. For there's no difference between the Jew and the Greek, for the same Lord over all is rich unto all that call upon him. Verse 13 says, for whosoever shall call on the name of the Lord shall be saved. Friend, that's talking about you. If you'd bow your head right now and say, Lord Jesus, I'm a sinner. I know that. And I receive you and trust you as my personal Savior, and call upon him and ask him to save you today upon the authority of God's word, he'll do it. Thank you for listening to this message.

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0: 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Thank you for supporting the broadcast, Dean and Anna. Josiah, have a sensational celebration today. God bless you wonderfully.

0: This is the More Sure Word broadcast, a biblical preaching outreach of Pastor Brent Logan from the Sweet Springs Baptist Church in Ardmore, Alabama. We are so glad you've joined us today. And now let's listen in from the pulpit of Pastor Logan.
1: You know, Satan is so smart. He never does things direct. He does it subtly. He's too smart to charge headlong like a bull into a china shop into your life. He comes into our hearts and minds and lives in a very subtle way. He works his plan. He's artful. He's crafty. He's deceitful. He's smart. And so they sit down. How are we going to kill him? How are we going to get by with this? I know we've got the Roman government here, and there's laws here, and we've got the people. I mean, good night. He raised Lazarus from the dead, and he touched blinded eyes. And people just a few days ago were saying, Hosanna to the Son of David. Blessed is he that comes in the name of the Lord. How can we figure this out? How can we figure out how to kill him? And they came up with a plan. It was a smart plan. Oh, so many people have come up with plans, and they're smart plans. But God knows the plans. Too bad they're smart about everything, but by doing the will of God. You know, a lot of times we're really smart on how to sin. Man has figured up so many ways to sin. And by the way, it's not over yet. It's not over yet. I hope Jesus comes today. I really do. But if he tarries his coming, you have no idea how man is going to continue to connive in how to commit sin. Some of it's probably beyond the way you can think. And I'm just going to leave it there. The technology and the, you know, man, it would be all right if man was is pursuing technology to try to heal people with cancer. But I'm telling you what, most of this technology has nothing to do with making life better or more holy or godly or kind or good. It has to do with figuring out how I can sin a little bit more uniquely. Oh, they're smart, but they're not smart to do the will of God. Notice what they say. They want to do this subtly. You know, he told him before, he said, I'm right here.

0: openly in the temple, you know, if you want to come talk to him. But, you know, they don't do that, do they? They come to him in the garden in the dead of night, do they not? Or right before the morning, where nobody's around. They don't do it while he's teaching. They don't do it while he's healing. The Bible says to take Jesus by subtlety and kill him. Verse number 5, look at it. But they said, not on the feast day, lest there be an uproar among the people. You see how they planned it all out? Oh, we got to watch how we do this because the people may get in an uproar. Oh, they're so smart. They're so wise to craft the death of an innocent man, but they're ignorant of God, and they're ignorant of God's ways, and they're ignorant of how God's service ought to be to me. They're ignorant of what sin is going to do to their own heart and to their own nation. They're figuring it all out. Oh, God, have mercy on you. If you can figure it all out economically and figure it all out socially, but you can't figure it all out spiritually. Smart, wise to do evil, but very simple concerning truth and righteousness and godliness and holiness. They say, you know, we don't want an uproar among the people. We need to make that calculation. They calculate, okay, now if we take Jesus, how are the people going to, they start making calculations. That's what sometimes we do with sin. We make a calculation. Well, I know if I do this, that there may be something that will be bad that happens in my life, but let me calculate this out so it won't be too bad. I just spoke truth to somebody's heart just right then. I'm calculating this thing out that I know is not right, but how can I calculate it so it won't work out too bad for me? We're going to take Jesus, we're going to kill him, but let's do it in such a way where we don't have an uproar of the people, because we got to put them into the equation. It would be so much better if we would just calculate God and what he thinks about us into our calculations. Instead of worrying about what the people think, they ought to be worried about what God thinks. Instead of being afraid of an uproar of the people, well, they ought to be afraid of the uproar of God on this thing. Because it doesn't matter what the people do with this. It's going to matter, amen, what God does to them because of this. And he knew what they were planning. Psalm chapter 2 is really about this event. It was a prophecy of this event. I'll just read it for you, part of it. Psalm chapter 2, the Bible says this concerning this plot of these rulers. Psalm 2:2, the kings of the earth set themselves and the rulers take counsel together against the Lord and against his anointed. And that text talks about the Son, about the Son. This day have I begotten thee, about the Son. He says, kiss the Son. And they didn't kiss the Son. They crucified the Son. You know what the Bible said about their plans and their plots in Psalm 2? He said in verse number 4, he that sitteth in the heavens shall laugh. The Lord shall have them in derision. When people plot to do things against the will of God, you know what? What happens is just God just laughs at it. They're trying to manipulate everything. Manipulators bother me. People that just won't let God work, but they've got to manipulate everything. You know, I don't even try to do that in even with the church. I've tried to pray about it. God, how do you want me to run an invitation? You know, I know some people know how to manipulate an invitation. I think we ought to persuade people. We ought to beg them to come to Jesus. But you know what? I don't want to try to manipulate you. God doesn't manipulate me. Amen. You know what they're doing here? They're trying to manipulate the people. They're going to get in there and cause them to say crucify. They're trying to manipulate the whole situation. You know what you can't do? You can't manipulate God. You can't move God. You can't outwit him. You can't outsmart him. And here this Jesus knew what these rulers were planning. Now I'll give you the last thing. Jesus knew what God was planning. He knew what the rulers were planning. Let's get the last ones. Would you drop down in your text to verse number 14 that we read? And Jesus knew what Judas was planning. Matthew chapter 26, the Bible says in verse number 14, then one of the 12 called Judas Iscariot, one of the chief priests, and said unto them, what will you give me, and I will deliver him unto you? And they covenanted with him for 30 pieces of silver. And from that time, he sought opportunity to betray him. He knew what Judas was planning. This did not take him by surprise. He had already told them that one would betray him. Matter of fact, they asked around the table, who is it, Lord? And he knew exactly who it was. And he gave the sop to the one that was going to do it. In other words, this did not take him by surprise. He knew what Judas was planning. But he didn't stop him. Listen, he knows what we're planning. That doesn't mean he's going to stop us. Because he made all of us with a will. And if you want to reject him, if you want to deny him, if you want to get out of the will of God, if you want to go your own way, though that's not what God wants you to do, and he knows that you're headed that way, he'll probably just let you go ahead and do it, just like he let Judas go ahead and do what he did. He could have stopped him, couldn't he? He could have told all the rest of those 11 guys, that's the man. You know what? They'd probably beat him half to death. They probably would have locked him in a room and said, no, you're not going out of here. We're not going to let you. Matter of fact, we're going to put somebody on your tail, and wherever you go through town, we're going to go with you. He could have stopped that, but he didn't stop that. You know what? Sometimes we think, well, you know, I'm going to do this if God has the power to stop me. Yeah, but that's not the way it works. He lets you make the choice. He gave you a will to love him or to leave him. He knew what Judas was planning. Look at the verse number 14. Then one of the 12. Oh, that hurts. It's one of the 12. It's not some heathen out there. It's not some Roman out there. It's one of the 12. It's not even a part of the congregation. It's part of the inner circle. This is one of the 12. You know what I want to say about that? There's no exemptions to the dastardly deeds that mankind do. Doesn't matter what inner core, no matter how close we get to the Lord. The Bible says, let him that thinketh he stand, take heed lest he fall. You better know your own heart. It doesn't even matter if you're one of the 12. You could go the wrong way.
1: Amen.
0: You could wind up on the wrong side. Then one of the 12 called Judas Iscariot, one of the chief priests. Watch your text. Verse 15, and said unto them, what will ye give me? When I was studying, I couldn't get past that phrase. What will ye give me? I probably need to work up a message. There's a lot of people that said that in the Bible.
1: Yeah.
0: Give me. You know what? Jesus had already given him the bag. He had more money than all the apostles because he had all their money. He carried around the bag. He was the treasurer. And he wasn't just the treasurer writing checks. He was the treasurer holding the coins. It's in his hands. It's in the bag. He's got the bag. He's got more than anybody. And yet he's saying, what will you give me? Do you see the irony of that? What will you give me? He didn't go to Jesus and said, what will you give me? He didn't go to God and said, God, what will you give me in my spiritual life? No, he goes to the wicked and he says to the wicked, what will you give me? How many of God's people are going to the world and going to the flesh and going to the devil and going out there and saying, give me, give me?
1: Amen.
0: And yet in their hand is held the riches of God. The riches of Jesus Christ, the very things that Jesus has given us. And we're going out there and saying, what will you give me? This man's full of covetousness. What will you give me? And the Bible says they covenanted with him for 30 pieces of silver. Is that what your Bible says say? You know what, guys? That ain't even a lot of money. That's not even a lot of cash. He didn't even get a lot out of this. I said, he didn't even get a lot out of this. You know, the devil's such a liar. When you go out and try to satisfy your own self with the things of this world instead of the things of God, you know what? You don't get very much. Can I hear an amen on that? You don't get very much. And the truth be told, what you think you got, You're not going to hold on to that either. He's not going to hold on to these 30 pieces of silver. He's going to lose a whole lot more than he thinks he's going to gain. He's not even going to gain what he thinks he got. Oh, the depths of the Word of God. 30 pieces of silver. You know what the Bible tells us 30 pieces of silver worth is worth in Exodus chapter 21? It was the price of a slave. 30 pieces of silver, the price of a slave. Think about that with me, church. How little value Judas put on Jesus. He said, well, what will you give me? They said, well, what do you think this is worth? What do you think turning him in is worth? What's he worth? You know what I think? I think they had a higher value on Jesus than Judas did. I think he could have got a whole lot more than 30 pieces of silver from those cheap priests. Come here. That just dropped into the skull just now. I think they probably would have opened up the checkbook because this man, they knew what this man was worth. They knew that the whole world was going after him and he was turning the world upside down and he was a threat to him. Oh, I bet they would have paid him handsomely.
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0: This is the Gospel Hour, making known to this nation the gospel of Jesus Christ. 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
1: Direct us, our Heavenly Father, as we study Calvary. We know that Jesus died on the cruel cross that we might have life eternal. And dear Lord God, those who are listening today, whoever they are, wherever they are, who are not saved by God's grace, may this be the happy day. They will come to know Jesus as their personal Savior. We ask it in His name. Amen. We are using 1 Corinthians 1:23 and 24 as a text for the series. But we preach Christ crucified, Christ the power of God and the wisdom of God. We preach Christ crucified, Christ the power of God and the wisdom of God. Now, yesterday I attempted to answer questions asked, why was it necessary for Jesus to die on the cross? Why did God allow sin anyway? Why did God permit the devil to tempt Adam? And so on and so on. Now, briefly, here's what I said, and we'll continue. Briefly, I said, God is love, and love must have a beloved. Love must have someone to love. And God is perfect love, and perfect love cannot fellowship with imperfect love. Now, God created the angels, ministering spirits, to the heirs of salvation. But in the beginning, God knew exactly what He would do, when He would do everything that He has done or will do. And let me hasten to say that God, in His omnipotence and omniscience, has done and is doing and will do everything that God has ever done, is doing, or ever will do to His glory and honor, and rightly so, because He is God and beside Him there is no other, and all things were created by Him through the Son and for the glory of God. And when we speak of God, we speak of the triune God, Father, Son, Holy Spirit. Now, here is God's plan spelled out. I said yesterday, someone would ask, and let me say this, and then I'll talk about God's plan. Someone is asking, why didn't God create Adam sinless and keep him that way? God created Adam a living soul, not a mechanical puppet, not a machine. Man is not a machine. Man has made some marvelous machines, but there is not a machine that can love and fellowship with a man. Not a one. I don't care how great, marvelous they are. A machine cannot love. A machine cannot fellowship. Now, Adam was created a living soul, but God is creating now. God is creating now. A man, or men, I should say.

0: are persons who are holy. What do you mean, preacher? Well, in Ephesians chapter 2, we have in the first part of the chapter the sordid picture of a sinner, dead and all the rest, but God. But God, verse 4, rich in mercy, great love, wherewith he loved us when we were dead, quickened us together with Christ. Quickened us together with Christ. Now watch this. Raised us up together, verse 6, made us sit together in heavenly places in Christ Jesus, that in the ages to come he might show the exceeding riches of his grace. Now where did we read about the grace of God before? Where did we read about grace? Where did grace originate? Grace originated in the beginning, in the wisdom of God, in the heart of God, because of the love of God. Now wait just a minute. We see Jesus made a little lower than the angels for the suffering of death, crowned with glory and honor. Now it's all in one verse. He has suffered. He did die. He is seated at the right hand of the Majesty, but the day is coming when he'll be crowned with he will be crowned King of Kings, Lord of Lords, and he'll reign supremely. Now that day is coming. He is crowned today in that he is now seated in the highest seat of heaven, that is, by the Father's right hand. In the beginning, he was in the bosom of the Father. Today, he is seated at the right hand of the Father. But now, we read about grace, that he, by the grace of God, should taste death for every man, by the grace of God. May I have your undivided attention? I beg you to listen carefully to what I'm going to say. We're not only saved by grace, dear friend. There would be no grace to save us if God Almighty's grace had not been extended to us in the death of Jesus. It was only by God's grace that God Almighty allowed Jesus to die. And it was God who set him forth. It was God who sent him into the world. And the Bible tells us that he was smitten of God. Smitten of God. Now, God's grace allowed Jesus to take a body of humiliation. And even though he was in the form of God, he took a body like unto your body, my body, and in that body he suffered death, but not just death. He suffered the death of the cross. He suffered the death that sin demands. He suffered shame. He was made a curse. He was not just cursed, that is, from the standpoint of man cursing him. He did not just become the cursed one in the eyes of men. They called him, they said he had they said he was casting out demons by Beelzebub, the prince of demons. They said he has a devil. He has a devil. He is demon possessed. They said he is an illegitimate. They not only said that, but he was made a curse. He was made sin. He did not sin, but he was made like unto you and me, and in that body he tasted death for you. He tasted death for me, that we might not taste death, but that we might live eternally. Now let me get to the verse that I'm trying to get to, and the glorious passage that I want to read today about God's eternal purpose and God's eternal plan. Now, in the ages to come, the eternity of eternities, God might show the exceeding riches of his grace, the exceeding riches of God's grace, in his kindness toward us through Christ Jesus. God's kindness toward us through Christ Jesus. Now what's he talking about? He's talking about Calvary, the death. God so loved. God was so kind, so merciful, so long-suffering, that God allowed his Son to take our place and die on the cross, that in Jesus we might become sons of God and sit together in heavenly places in Jesus and in the eternity of eternities, be on display to all creation, showing forth the exceeding riches of God's grace in saving us. Now, for by grace are you saved through faith, and that not of yourselves, a gift of God, not of works, lest any man should boast. And here's the verse, for we are his workmanship, created in Christ. My friend, when you become a Christian, you don't join Christianity. Oh, you may join the Baptist Church. You may join the Methodist Church. You may join the Catholic Church. You may join the Lutheran Church. You may join the Episcopal Church. You may join Jehovah's Witnesses. You may join the Spiritualists. You may join the Mormons. You may join some other religion. You may join some other organization. But when you become a son of God, you will be a new creation, a new created being. A new person. God creates within you a new heart, a new life, a new person, and God places within your bosom divine nature. 2 Peter 1:4. Partakers of divine nature. Romans 8:9. If any man have not the Spirit of Christ, he's none of his. And John 3:5. Except a man be born of spirit. Except a man be born of spirit. If any man have not the spirit, partakers of divine nature, hid with Christ in God, Christ in you, the hope of glory, created in Christ Jesus, we are God's creation. We are created in Christ through the miracle of the new birth. Now, I want you to skip with me, and I'm not skipping because these verses are not wonderful, but I must hurry on. In Ephesians 2:19, now therefore, you are no more strangers and foreigners, but fellow citizens with the saints and of the household of God. Members of God's household. And are built upon the foundation of the apostles and prophets, Jesus Christ himself being the chief cornerstone, watch it, in whom all the building fitly framed together groweth unto an holy temple in the Lord. A holy temple in the Lord, in whom ye also are builded together for an habitation of God through the Spirit. God lives in you in the person of the Holy Spirit if you're born again. My friend, I beg you to hear Bible doctrine. I beg you to hear Bible truth. I beg you to hear the Scripture. If you are a child of God, if you're born again, if you're saved by God's grace, you are an habitation of God. God lives in you in the person of the Holy Spirit. Now, Paul continues in chapter 3, and I must rush on now. For this cause I, Paul, the prisoner of Jesus Christ, for you Gentiles, if ye have heard of the dispensation of the grace of God which is given me to you, how that by revelation he made known unto me the mystery, as I wrote afore in few words, whereby when ye read ye may understand my knowledge in the mystery of Christ. Now, knowledge is acquaintance with fact, the act or the state of understanding, clear perception of truth. That's the definition of knowledge. Now, Paul said, I want you to know why I have the knowledge that I have. I received the knowledge that I have by revelation. That's what Paul said. Knowledge is acquaintance with fact. Knowledge is clear understanding or perception of truth. All right. Now he said, which in other ages was not made known unto the sons of men, as it is now revealed unto his holy apostles and prophets by the Spirit, that the Gentiles should be fellow heirs of the same body, not bodies, body singular, and partakers of his promise in Christ by the gospel. Well, what is the gospel? The cross, the death, the burial, the resurrection. No death, no burial, no resurrection. So you can't dissect, you can't separate the death, burial, and resurrection. It's all one. In other words, if there had never been Calvary, there would have never been the garden tomb. There would have never been the resurrection morning. Calvary, the death, the divine imperative. And death could not hold him. They crucified him, but death could not hold him. He said, I will rise again the third day, and he did. Now read on. Paul said, wherefore I am made a minister according to the gift of the grace of God given unto me by the effectual working of his power. Now, the power of God struck Paul down on the road to Damascus. The power of God arrested him. The power of God blinded him. The power of God moved him. And he cried out, tell me, Jesus, what to do. And he did it. And God's grace saved him. Unto me, who am less than the least of all saints, is this grace given, that I should preach among the Gentiles the unsearchable riches of Christ, and to make all men see what is the fellowship of the mystery which from the beginning of the world hath been hid in God, who created all things by Jesus Christ, to the intent, wait now, watch it closely, to the intent that now, under the principalities and powers in heavenly places, might be known by the church, the church of the living God, the body of Christ, the church of which Jesus is the head and the foundation, and every believer is a member of that body, bone of his bone, flesh of his flesh, a member of that body because we are created in Christ, a member of that body because we are builded, framed together by the power of Almighty God, by the church, the manifold wisdom. Watch it now. To the intent, I'm reading Ephesians 3:10, to the intent that now unto the principalities and powers in heavenly places might be known by the church the manifold wisdom of God. You remember our text? The power. Jesus Christ crucified, the power and the wisdom of God. Verse 11, according to the eternal purpose which he purposed in Christ Jesus our Lord, in whom we have boldness and access with confidence by the faith of him. Now, the eternal purpose which he purposed in Christ Jesus our Lord. The eternal purpose. The purpose of God from the ages. The purpose of the ages. God had only one purpose. The divine wisdom of God purposed in the ages, the eternity behind us, that Jesus die on the cross to bring many sons into the family of God, to build the building, the habitation of God, to create the body, the New Testament church of which we are members, that in the eternity of eternities, God might display the exceeding riches of his grace, the manifold wisdom of God in salvation through his Son, the crucified, buried, risen Jesus, according to the eternal purpose which God purposed in Christ Jesus our Lord. Paul in 1 Timothy 1:17 speaks of Jesus as King of the ages. That's in 1 Timothy 1:17, Paul speaks of Jesus as King of the ages. Now, in the beginning, God in his omnipotence and omniscience purposed, planned, made possible, and in the fullness of time provided salvation through the suffering and the death of his only begotten Son, Jesus the Lamb, the one born holy, the only holy baby. Innocent babies, yes, but only one holy baby, Jesus, the Holy One. He died to save you, and if you'll believe on him, he'll save you now. And if you do not trust in his shed blood now, you're lost. If you are not depending, if you are not resting in the blood, the shed blood of the Lamb of God, you're lost. Father, in the name of Jesus, may this be the happy day when many will put their faith and trust in Jesus. We ask it in his precious saving name. Amen.
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And the Spirit and the Bride say, Come. And let him that heareth say, Come. And let him that is athirst come. And whosoever will, let him take of the water of life freely.

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1: 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Tracts are printed in 90 languages, including English and Spanish, and are offered free to anyone who requests them. 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Our pastor is William Burroughs. 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
2: 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Thank you so much for tuning in today. Lord willing, on the broadcast today, Brother Bruce DeLange will be considering a verse of Scripture that maybe we don't want to think about, because there are some very encouraging verses of Scripture in the Word of God. 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And I hope that you'll stay tuned for that. 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The Fellowship Tract League is sending forth hope through the power of the gospel of Lord and Savior Jesus Christ, through the Word of God that's printed in a gospel tract. 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One, and first and foremost, pray for the Tract League. Pray that God's hand would rest upon it. 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Or one thing that you can do is come by and be a part of what God is doing with Hands On. Every Tuesday is a work day at the Fellowship Tract League. If you'd like to know more information, feel free to call the office. They can tell you how you can be a part of what God is doing through the Tract League. Brother DeLange will be along with us right after this letter from a life that's been changed by the power of a gospel tract.
1: This is a testimony from the state of Mississippi, and it's a short one. Listen as a dentist tells us, "Yes, I took Jesus Christ as my Savior in 1966 in the jungles of Vietnam and have loved him ever since." What a blessing. If I could walk up to Dennis right now and say thank you for writing and telling you this. As we know that our gospel tracts went along with many soldiers into the trenches in these world wars, Vietnam, I don't know if any was in Korea. We began in 1978. So everything after 1978, the missionaries were carrying our gospel tracts all over the world. 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Box 164, Lebanon, Ohio 45036. 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
3: Once again, the Fellowship Broadcast is on the air. The Fellowship Broadcast, as we announced yesterday, for those of you that hadn't heard the broadcast before, the Fellowship Broadcast is the radio voice of the Fellowship Tract League in Lebanon, Ohio, printing gospel tracts since 1978 and giving them away free in over 90 different languages, shipping all over the world, and to date over 5 billion, I think it's exactly 5.5 billion that we have shipped and given away free in the last umpteen years since 1978. And we talked yesterday about the urgency of the hour. And it is so sad. We are going backwards. Not a whole lot of people being saved today, and not a whole lot of people excited about getting the gospel out. I think this is also one of the problems, because I want to talk to you today about the saddest verse in the Bible. And you say, well, how can you have that authority to name the saddest verse in the Bible? Well, if God calls you to preach someday, if you're a man, you can preach whatever verse you think is sad. But this verse, I believe, if not the saddest, probably one of the saddest verses in the Bible. Matthew 7:21, not all that saith unto me, Lord, Lord, shall enter into the kingdom of heaven. So listen, the kingdom of God, I think it says. But listen, just because you say you're a Christian doesn't make you a Christian. Just because you park the little car in the garage, don't make it a truck. And it's, listen, the Bible says, except a man be born again, John chapter 3. And if there's never been a born again experience in your life, that's number one, a sad road. Saddest verse in the Bible, Matthew 7:21. And really what it's saying is not everybody that says they're a Christian is a Christian. And most people that say they're a Christian maybe are affiliated with a church somewhere and got their name on the roll and even believe the Bible is the Word of God. And you can believe the Bible is the Word of God, even believe that Jesus died for you, but still die and go to hell because you've never been born again. I was on this road for 25 years. Are you listening? Oh, I grew up in church. I heard about Jesus. I believed it all the way until my brother asked me one day when I was 16 years old, son, have you been born again? And he had gotten saved in California after he was in the Marine Corps there. Came back home and asked me as a young boy, are you born again? I said, the Bible says you need to be born again. And he kept after me until I finally bowed my head and prayed with him, but it wasn't real. 16 years old and prayed with him, but it wasn't real. But I got the real thing when I was 25 years old. And I'm thankful today that I know that I'm on the road to heaven. What a sad road for people that think they're saved because they prayed a prayer, but there's nothing happened. If there's no conviction, what's that? An awareness of sin in our hearts, and you're sad about it, and you ask God forgiveness, and you get born again. It's called repentance. And listen, that sad road is a broad way, because God's Word says there are many on it. Many don't know they're on it. They're deceived. Some lost don't know they're on it. Some lost do know they're on it. A sad road headed for a devil's hell. And number two, it's sad reasoning. What do you mean by that? Well, some folks will think, if I'm a member of the church and I believe and I do pretty good and try, I'll make it to heaven. Church membership won't help you. Good works won't do it. Being sincere won't do it. I can remember preaching this message years ago, and I used the illustration of the cold cream jar sitting in the chicken house when we lived on the farm. And Mama would put chicken, the cold cream jar, a little white jar about the size of an egg. And the old chickens would get on there, and them old broody hens would get broody and lay a bunch of eggs and set on them to hatch them. But that hen turned that cold cream jar just like she did the rest of the eggs. But you suppose that cold cream jar ever turned into a baby chick? No, but she was sincere. Listen, being sincere won't do it. We can be sincere and think in our baptism or communion or something like that, being a good person. No, we need to be born again. So all of this ends up in sad results. The saddest verse in the Bible, Matthew 7:21, sad road, sad reasoning, and we end with sad results. Verse number 23, we will end up in hell. Not all that say they're saved. Religious but lost, Matthew 25. 2 Corinthians 13:5 says, examine yourselves whether you be in the faith. So we can end with that on the broadcast today. Are you religious but lost? Or have you been born again? If not, what a rude awakening to wake up in the corridors of hell one day. Just thinking being a good person was going to get you there. Friend, today, trust Jesus as your Savior and be born again. Bruce DeLange for the Fellowship Tract League. Thank you for listening.
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1: Hello, friends, and welcome to another broadcast of the Voice of the Appalachians, preaching the old-time gospel since 1967. We appreciate each one of you who has tuned into today's broadcast, and we trust that you will receive a blessing from it. Now, from the pulpit of Clay's Mill Baptist Church, Pastor Jeff Fugate brings us today's message.
2: He says here you can choose life or death. You can choose to have a clean vocabulary. You can choose to have a dirty vocabulary. Take your Bibles and go with me to Revelation chapter 22, all the way to the end. Revelation chapter 22. Notice in that last chapter of the book, go to verse number 17. Revelation 22, verse number 17. And the Spirit and the bride say, come. And let him that heareth say, come. And let him that is athirst come. And whosoever will, let him take the water of life freely. Whosoever will. I want to say tonight, I've heard folks say, well, I can't help it, I'm born that way. I'll tell you how you were born. You were born a sinner. You were born with a fallen nature. But God put within you a spirit and gave you a will. And the Bible says in Ephesians chapter 2, and you hath he quickened who were dead in the trespasses and sin. He quickened our spirit. He made us alive. And the law is perfect, and the spirit within us cannot sin, and there is a great battle that goes on between the flesh and the spirit. Those are the facts of life. Those are the great conflict of life. Second of all, Paul states his failures. I wish tonight we didn't fail. I get tired of telling God I have failed. I said this in camp this week after a great sermon, I believe it was on Thursday night. I wish I could commit to serving God for the rest of my life, but I can't. But I can commit to serving God today. And I can say that I want to serve God all my life, but the only way I can serve Him all my life is to commit my life to Christ today. I must every day commit and recommit. I must give my life to Christ every day. Here's what we think. We think if we make a decision to serve God the rest of our life, the battle ends at that surrender. Oh no, that's when the devil says, hey, the battle's on. We'll show him. And so every day I must commit my life to serving the Lord. How many have served the Lord for 20 or 30 or 40 years and then they failed? We fail because we don't commit every day to serving God. In verses 15 through 20, Paul talks about the fact that he has failed. Go to Romans chapter 7. By the way, I think all of us would agree that Paul may be the greatest Christian to ever live. And we would prove that by his use of the Holy Spirit in his life. We would prove that by his giving of his life wholeheartedly to serve God. We would prove that statement that he was the greatest Christian to ever live to say he didn't just start well, he ended well, he died for the cause of Christ. And this is the greatest Christian ever lived to say, I have failed. Notice, if you will, in verse number 15. For that which I do, I allow not. For what I would, that do I not. But what I hate, that do I. If then I do that which I would not, I consent unto the law that it is good. Now then, it is no more I that do it, but sin that dwelleth in me. For I know that in me, that is in my flesh, dwelleth no good thing. For to will is present.

0: patient with me. But how to perform that which is good, I find not. I'm talking to 8-year-old boys tonight. I'm talking about 7-8-year-old girls tonight. I'm talking to teenagers tonight that intend, that have a desire to do right, but the flesh is so bent in sin, that's all it desires to do. Paul said, there have been times and many times that I have failed. Paul is saying that there is a part of him that affirms the law. That new man who came to life on the road to Damascus wants to do the will of the Lord and strives to do it. But at the same time, there's another part of Paul that yearns for everything that the flesh denies, that the law denies and the flesh desires. Two people in the same house with different desires. When God says something is good, the flesh wants just the opposite. When the law says something is bad, the flesh says that it's good. It is a conflict between the old man and the new man. Paul's telling us that there are two Pauls. One Paul wants to do right. The other Paul desires wrong. These two men share one body and they fight over that one body. He finds that he is hindered when it comes time to do the right thing, and he is helped when it comes time to do the wrong thing. Paul tells us that the problem is that old sin nature. The good news is that it isn't the saved new Paul that's doing the evil and avoiding the good. It's the old Paul. It's the flesh that still longs for wickedness that is at fault here that he's talking about. Now, he isn't making excuses for his sin. He is not making reason for his sin. He isn't throwing up his hands and saying, "Oh, well, why fight against it? If it feels good, do it." That's not his attitude at all. That is the attitude of some that have said, "I'm just going to be me." May I say tonight, don't be you. Don't be who you are. Don't say, "Well, I don't want to be a hypocrite. I just want to be who I am." Hey, listen to me. Don't be who you are. We're a dangerous individual. I showed the young men this week in an early devotion we had yesterday morning. I was preaching in the county jail in Hazard one Saturday morning, and the door of solitary confinement opened, and a red-haired fella looked up at me, and I had seen and heard in the news of a terrible murder, and I know the details of that I won't give you, of a terrible murder that had happened at a laundromat there in Hazard, and I told him about that fella. In fact, I pulled his picture up, his death row picture. He was sentenced to the death row in 1997, and I showed them the picture of that man, and he asked to meet with me, and I met with him, and he told me, he said, I didn't commit that murder. He said, the person in me did. And talked about witchcraft and talked about things that I didn't want to hear and I don't want to talk about. I'm thankful for the great Holy Spirit of God that can give us and gives us victory. But what I was saying to these young men, fellas, you have to understand something. What his flesh did, our flesh is capable of doing. And I can't trust my flesh. And Paul is not saying, I'm just going to be myself. If I decided to just be myself and I followed that path of sin, and sin is never satisfied. When sin, it is finished, it bringeth forth death. Paul's not saying I give. Here's what Paul is saying: in this corner is the old flesh. Ah, but standing in this corner is the great Spirit of God that dwells within me. And the fight is on. And while the flesh is strong, thank God the Holy Spirit is stronger. Paul's not saying because I have to fight, I'm going to give up. Paul's saying I have failed. But I'll tell you what I did when I failed. I got up again and I put up my dukes again and I said, let's go at it another day. Paul didn't say anything about giving up. He never insinuated to give up or be the old man. Paul was saying, the fact is I have failed. But because I've failed, I'm not going to give up. Because I've failed, I'm not going to quit. I'm going to get up again, and I'm going to stay in the fight. Paul then states some findings in verses 21, 22, and 23. Here's what he says, and we read this in our text reading a while ago. I find in a law that when I would do good, evil is present with me. For I delight in the law of God after the inward man. Every great man and woman in the Bible delighted in the law of God. David said, thy statutes have been my song in the house of my pilgrimage. I delight in the law. Psalm 119 over and over and over talks about a delight in the law. It says if we would that the word of God is a lamp unto my feet and a light unto my path. Everybody delighted in the law. You know why? The law tells me what is right. The law tells me how to get it right. The law tells me what is right. Paul states his findings. I love the word of God. That's my goal. That's how I want to live. Look at the next verse, verse number 23. But I see another law in my members, warring against the law of my mind, and bringing me into captivity to the law of sin which is in my members. Isn't it true that when we would do good, even in good, there's temptation to do evil? Isn't it hard to keep our motives pure? Isn't it difficult to control the thought process so that good wins? Paul said, I love the word of God. I like the Sunday school lesson this morning in Psalm number 1. The Bible says, if we delight in the word of God, we'll be like a tree planted by the rivers of water that bringeth forth its fruit in its season. And I told the story this morning of preaching in Australia many years ago. And the outback is actually the inner part of the continent of Australia. And the further you get to the inside, the drier it is. Out toward the waterlands and the inlets and the rivers and where the water is, it's as green. Some of the most beautiful cowboy action. I saw cowboys on horses with herds of cattle and the most beautiful lush green grass. You know what Paul is saying? I like the river. I like the water. I like the word because it is life. I love the law. The law pulls me to doing what is right to do. Then let me get to the last statement and finish here. Verses 24 and 25. O wretched man that I am, who shall deliver me from the body of this death? Paul expresses his desire to be free from his decaying fleshly nature. Paul experienced a frustration and a terrible feeling by his own ability to overcome evil. Paul wants to be free. It is sad when folks are in love with the world. It's sad to me that Christians are in love with the world.
1: 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Our address is The Voice, 165 Nehemiah Way, Nicholasville, Kentucky, 40356. Again, that's The Voice, 165 Nehemiah Way, Nicholasville, Kentucky, 40356. 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

you died today, where would you live throughout eternity? Here's how you can know how to be saved. God's Word has the answer. First, you must realize that you have no goodness to offer God. In Romans chapter 3 and verse 10, the Bible says, "As it is written, there is none righteous, no, not one." My friend, you cannot get to heaven by your own goodness, for in the eyes of God, you have no goodness. Second, you must realize that you are a sinner. In Romans chapter 3 and verse 23, "For all have sinned and come short of the glory of God." Now you know that in God's eyes, you are not good, but you are actually a sinner. Third, you must realize that your sins have placed a price of debt upon you. In Romans chapter 6 and verse 23, the Bible says, "For the wages of sin is death, but the gift of God is eternal life through Jesus Christ our Lord." Now you know that you have no goodness, that you are a sinner, and that your sins have earned you death in hell and eternal separation from God. But here's God's good news. God loves you. Jesus died for your sins and took your place so that he could pay all your debt of sin. In Romans chapter 5 and verse 8, the Bible says, "But God commended his love toward us, in that while we were yet sinners, Christ died for us." And here's how you can receive salvation, to know that you may have heaven as your eternal home. In Romans chapter 10, verses 9 through 11, the Bible says, "That if thou shalt confess with thy mouth the Lord Jesus, and shalt believe in thine heart that God hath raised him from the dead, thou shalt be saved. For with the heart man believeth unto righteousness, and with the mouth confession is made unto salvation. For the Scripture saith, Whosoever believeth in him shall not be ashamed." Now, my friend, do you believe that you have sinned against God, and that you are lost and doomed for hell without Jesus Christ? Do you believe that Jesus Christ died for you and your sins, that he was buried and rose again and is in heaven with his Father and wants to save you today? If your answer is yes to these questions, then you can be saved. Now you need to call upon the Lord. In Romans chapter 10 and verse 13, the Bible says, "For whosoever shall call upon the name of the Lord shall be saved." So if we take God at his word and claim his promises for your salvation, pray this prayer. Dear Jesus, I believe that you loved and died for me. I know that I am a sinner, and I am sorry, and I want to be saved. Please come into my heart and save me, for I accept you as my Savior. Thank you for saving me.

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1: Well, hello, good neighbor. I hope you're wide awake and raring to go. And of course, well, it's noon where you're at or whatever time it is. But I thank God for all of you. We're going to get right to a song because I want to get to Exodus chapter 2. You know, I just can't get over yesterday how that you take every one of the Western United States from Colorado this way and you kill every single person. And that's about what we've killed with babies in the last 50 some years. My goodness, what a nation. What a sad situation. Call Me Blessed, Brother Mark Rogers. You bring your family in here and sing for us, will you? Don't call me lucky. Call me blessed. One

praise God for that. That is the son-in-law and daughter to Brother, Brother John, I can't believe I can't remember his last name, Pasco Washington. And he is such a great, great man of God. And I thank God for all the years he served God. I want to say he just turned 87, Brother Paisley, and he is a great man. This is his son-in-law, great evangelist. Thank God for you. Well, Alvin Martinez, come on in here, will you? I love Alvin Martinez. He is a great, great soul winner. Loves God, loves the things of God, and his wife as well. They love souls, and they're after them all the time. He asked the question in a song, who am I? Who am I that a king would bleed and die for? Think of that. Exodus chapter 2, we'll get there just momentarily. Brother Alvin Martinez sings for us, who am I?

0: has a plan for every single life. And the Egyptians were killing baby boys. Well, God's going to spare a man by the name of Moses. Now, chapter 3 and chapter 4 especially, he's going to say, God, I'm not the man. But God's going to say, you're the man. And the Bible says there went out a man of the house of Levi, and he took a wife of the daughter of Levi, and the woman conceived and bare a son. And when she could no longer hide him, she took him for an ark and the bulrushes and daubed it with slime and pitch and put the child therein, and she laid it in the flags of the river bank. And his sister stood afar off to see what was going to be done to him. And the daughter of Pharaoh, God had it all planned. The daughter of Pharaoh came down to wash herself in the river, and the maidens walked alongside the riverside. And when she saw the ark among the flags, she sent her maid to fetch it. And when she opened it, she saw the child. And behold, the baby wept, and she had compassion on him. Thank God for this sweet lady. This is one of the Hebrew children, she said. And his sister to Pharaoh's daughter, shall I go and call thee a nurse of the Hebrew women, that she may nurse the child for thee? And Pharaoh's daughter said to her, go. And the maid went and called the child's mother. Take the child away, nurse it for me, and I will give thee thy wages. She was paid to raise her son. And brought him to Pharaoh's daughter, and he became her son. She called his name Moses, because I drew him out of the water. Here was a little boy that was destined to die, and God in his mercy, God in his grace, God in his wisdom, he saw to it that Moses was going to live. I heard a preacher, 30 or 40 years ago, said that, he said this, I don't have the proof to authenticate this, but he said Moses was, I think he said that one of the top seven men in world history that changed the world. Well, I know it changed our, because our government is based upon the law. And our government is formed from the Bible. And so God used Moses because he's going to use it to organize the children of Israel. He's going to rescue the children of Israel. You know, God, oh, there's a miracle in the making. Just one for you, the Savior. Every day of your life, it's a miracle. You know, it's a miracle. You stop and think of my heart. My heart beats, what is it? I don't know, 60 times a minute or so. But whatever it is, it's 4 ounces of blood. I know that. It's pushing through my body all the way. It courses through my God. God's been doing that in my life for all these many long, long years I've been alive. God has made sure that my lungs have worked every night. My kidneys have worked every night. My heart works every night. And God makes sure that my spleen is in order. And God makes sure that my brain is still there. And God makes sure that everything's in order. Everything's in order in my life. And God's preserved me for this moment. And I want to say that God's preserved you. Do not. A man was in church Sunday night again. He's been coming every single service now. Another man in service every single service. I know of two, but maybe more than that. Four men said in the last 3 months. They came in different times, all about 4 weeks in a row. Each one said, "This is my last stop. I'm going to go commit suicide." All four of them got saved. I know that two are coming Sunday school, Sunday morning, Sunday night, Wednesday night. And they're growing in the Lord. And I saw one man, he put on a suit, and he didn't, and he was so despondent and stared off in the future. And he was just, but he got saved, and he's got a suit on, and he sings the songs of Zion. He brought his two adult children, and they both got saved, his daughter and his son. And his next thing I saw, they got baptized. Next thing I saw, I didn't even tell the boy put on a suit, and he comes to church with his dad. Hey, I want to tell, God has a plan for your life. God has a plan for you to witness to someone today, to tell someone the good news, and it may be the last opportunity for that person before they're going to take their life, and they'll say, I don't need to take my life now. I want to live. I want to have my life count for Jesus. You know, today, don't call me lucky. Call me blessed. Who am I that a king should bleed and die for? Two great songs. God has you exactly where he wants you. Be used of him today. Have a happy spirit. Smile at everyone. Say hello to everybody. Let the other car go in front of you. Let the person go in line in front of you. Just be kind to everyone. Let's be good Christians today. Well, we're out of time already, and I thank God for chapter 1 of Exodus, chapter 2. This is going to be a great study together. God preserved Moses for a high calling. We're going to see that calling tomorrow and the next day, and I pray that it'll be a blessing. Thank God for all of you. 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Father, bless our dear, dear listeners. 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Amen.
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2: 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And now, here is Brother

what we've studied the day before. We looked on yesterday at understanding the will of God, and we learned that there is the printed public will of God. By printed, I mean it's in the Word of God. By public, I mean it is for everyone. We found that there is the printed public will of God, that all sinners be saved, that all saved people be separated, and that all who are saved and separated be Spirit-filled, and that all who are saved and separated and Spirit-filled be servants of the Lord, working in the work of God. And then I pointed out to you that there is the personal will of God. Now, the personal will of God is not like the printed will of God, in the sense that the personal will of God is not written out in black and white in the Word of God. You cannot open your Bible and find the instructions that God gives personally to you with your name in it and say, this is the will of God for you. But you study the Word of God, and God places His burden of His will upon our lives, and we move by faith to fulfill the will of God. But I said to you, there is a personal will of God concerning you and your church. It's not right to just join the church of your choice or to belong to any church that you may choose. But God has a church that you will fit in. You can be a blessing to that church. That church will become a part of your life. You will become a part of that church's life. And you will be at home in that place of worship. So there is a personal will of God concerning you and your church. And again, I emphasize to the younger people who are not married, there is a personal will of God concerning you and your companion. Now, if you're already married, then the person that you're married to, it's the will of God that you stay with him until death parts you. But for those who are unmarried, then as you begin to think about marrying, then you need to consider, it's not who I might like, it's not who I might love, it's not the person that I think looks great, but it's the person that God wills that I should marry. Marry in the will of God, live in the will of God, serve God in the will of God, and be happy in the will of God. I mentioned there's a personal will of God concerning your career and your calling. But I want to move today to the third aspect of our study on understanding the will of God. Not only do we need to understand that there is the public printed will of God, and there is a personal will of God, but thirdly, we need to understand there is the progressive will of God, or there is progression in the will of God. Notice what the Word of God said in the book of Romans, chapter number 12, verse number 1 and verse number 2. The Bible said, I beseech you, therefore, brethren, by the mercies of God, that you present your bodies a living sacrifice, holy and acceptable unto God, which is your reasonable service. And be not conformed to this world, but be ye transformed by the renewing of your mind, that you may prove what is that good and acceptable and perfect will of God. Notice again that last phrase, that you may prove, number one, what is that good, number two, that acceptable, and number three, that perfect will of God. May I say to you, friend, this is not teaching that there are three wills of God for your life. Often you hear the expression that people are living in the perfect will of God, or they're living in the permissive will of God. I want to say to you, dear friend, God does not have an alternate to His will. God's will is right, and that's what God honors and blesses. And you and I either operate in the will of God, or we're out of the will of God. But friend, listen to me. God does not have an alternative to His will for your life. God's got a plan. God's got a place. And God's got a purpose for you. And you either find that plan, get in that place, and fulfill that purpose, or you miss out on God's best for your life. Again, may I say to you that God's will is the best plan. God's will is the safest place.
in God's

0: is the sweetest purpose you could ever find in your life. You cannot improve upon God's will for you. You see, in the will of God, you will enjoy spiritual perception. God will reveal His will to you. God will speak to you. God will move upon your heart and your understanding. And you and the Lord will have communication together. You can speak to Him. He hears you. He will speak to you. And you hear Him as He does so. So you'll have spiritual perception. In the will of God, you will have spiritual peace. In fact, to me, in my own heart, one of the greatest elements of determining the will of God is the peace of God that comes in a believer's heart when that person has found the will of God. Though all the world around you may be in turmoil, but if down in your heart you are in God's will, there will be spiritual peace. There will be the peace of God that will keep your hearts and minds through Christ Jesus. And then in the will of God, not only there's spiritual perception, there's spiritual peace, but there will be spiritual productivity. God will make you fruitful in the will of God. Now, you do not always judge the will of God by how much fruit you produce. Sometimes even Satan would allow you to be successful and productive out of the will of God if he could sway you by looking at that fruit as evidence you're in the will of God. But friend, there will be spiritual productivity in our lives in the will of God. And then there will be spiritual prosperity in our lives. God will bless us spiritually when we live in the will of God. But let me come now to what I want to deal with on the broadcast today. There is the progressive will of God. Notice again our text verse in Romans chapter 12, verse number 2. The last part of that verse, the Word of God said, that you may prove what is that good and acceptable and perfect will of God. And my friend, I am convinced this speaks of the progression of the will of God in our lives. You see, first of all, when the moment we're saved by the grace of God, we enter into the good will of God. He is not willing that any should perish, but that all come to repentance. And this is the will of God, that all men be saved and come to the knowledge of the truth. 1 Timothy 2:4. So the moment of salvation, you enter into the good will of God. But then the Bible uses the expression, the acceptable will of God. And what does that mean? When I preach this message in a congregation, I find someone sitting down near the front who has a very small child. And I say to that parent, how's the child doing? And they say, he's doing fine. He's well. And then I say to them, how old is it? And they tell me how old it is. And let me just illustrate by them saying, the baby's a year old. And I said to them, now what you're saying to me is, that child is doing fine for a 1 year old. But if that child does not grow, if that child does not develop physically, and mentally and emotionally, if I came back to you 5 years from now and that baby is just as it is now, then you would not say that baby is doing fine. You would say there's something wrong with that. So the acceptable will of God means that we are growing in a progressive way. We're maturing spiritually. We're a growing Christian in the acceptable will of God. You see, in our mind, we look at that little baby and we say that baby is acceptable for a 1 year old. He's doing fine. He cannot talk much. He cannot walk very fast, if he can walk at all. And he does not understand very many instructions, but he's doing fine for that age level. But then as a child reaches 10 years old, they're not to operate on the same level of understanding, and they're not to function in the same manner that they did when they were a year old. And the same is true when that 10-year-old becomes a person of the late teens. We expect them to have more development, Do you get the picture? That is what the Word of God is speaking about in the acceptable will of God. You see, friend, you could have been in the acceptable will of God 5 years ago. But if you're still the same Christian you were 5 years ago, you haven't grown any, you have not matured any, then friend, you're missing it. God has got something more for you. And I'm not speaking about some type of gifts. I'm talking about growing and knowing the Lord in a more personal way. Being a better Christian, a greater witness, and more involved in the work of God. So there is that good will of God when you get saved. There is that acceptable will of God as we grow and we progress in the grace of God. And then he said there is that perfect will of God. And the perfect will of God is not talking about you hitting the bullseye, but it is the word for perfection. It is the word for maturity. It is the word for complete. It's the same word that Christ used as he hung on the cross when he said, it is finished. This comes from the same root word. And it means that we would embrace God's total will for our life. And what a joy it would be to come down to the end of life's journey, pass through the valley of the shadow of death, and look back on life and be able to hear God say, and you know in your heart, that you had not only just been saved, and you had progressed a little bit in the work of God, but in your lifespan, you had embraced everything that God willed for your life. I want to tell you again, the will of God is not beyond the grace of God to enable you. The will of God is not beyond the provision of God to supply you. You can do everything that God wants you to do. You do not have to stand back and say, I cannot do it. But friend, God will enable you to accomplish his perfect, complete, mature will for your life. May God help us to accomplish that before we leave our sojourn here on this earth. Father, take the word, use it to your glory. I pray in Jesus' name, amen and amen.
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0: Well, I trust you enjoy the broadcast today. 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That's Harvest Time, 179 Promised Land Drive, Resaca, Georgia, 30735. 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

Hello, friends. This is Bob Shelton. I love to tell people that though they are sinners, God loves them, and He's made provision for their sin. He had to send His Son, the Lord Jesus, into the world, and He came through the womb of that lovely little Virgin Mary. And at the right time, He went to a cross, and there He took upon Himself the sins of all of those who have ever been born or ever will be born. He who knew no sin became sin for us. Why? So that we might be made the righteousness of God in Him. You see, my dear friend, whoever you are, God loves you. And He's made provision for your sin. If you'll bow that heart of yours before Him as a penitent sinner and simply invite His precious, crucified, and resurrected Son into your life, at the moment you call, He'll come. The Bible tells us, "Whosoever shall call on the name of the Lord shall be saved." You know, God's waiting to save you, but He's given you a free will. And He waits for you to come to Him, admitting your need, confessing that Jesus is Christ, He's the Lord, and then open your heart in simple childlike faith. Invite Him to come in. And you know, the moment He comes into your life, you have everlasting life. His Word tells us, if any man has the Son of God, he's a child of God. If you receive the Lord Jesus Christ at that moment, you have everlasting life. You see, eternal life depends upon a personal acceptance of God's Son. Now, those who reject Him are going to be separated from Him for all eternity in a place made for the devil and his angels. You know, God didn't make hell for you, my friend. He made it for Satan and all those fallen angels. And if you die without Christ and go there, you'll be out of place. You'll be an intruder. God doesn't want you to die and go there. The Bible says He's not willing that any should perish, but that all should come to repentance. You say, well, preacher, then what do I have to do to have this eternal life? Join the church? Well, every Christian ought to join a good, sound Bible-preaching church, but that doesn't save you. You say, well, then getting baptized, then I'll have eternal life. Well, every Christian ought to be baptized, but that doesn't save anybody. You see, joining a church or being baptized are things that Christians do. They are not things you do to become a Christian. The only thing you do is to come to Christ just like you are. Now, you can't save yourself, but as a penitent sinner, you can open your heart and invite the Lord Jesus to come in. At your invitation, He'll come. Then there's the promise. He who has the Son has life. Eternal life is a matter of having Jesus Christ. My friend, if you've never done that, I would plead with you today. Open that heart of yours in childlike faith. Invite Him to come in. At your invitation, He'll come.

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1: This is Pastor Darrell Cox, pastor of the Trinity Baptist Church in Mocksville, North Carolina. We're so glad that you've tuned in to our program today, and we hope that you'll stay tuned for the next 15 minutes. We'll have a word of prayer, then a song, then a sermon from the Word of God. Again, let me say thank you for tuning in to our program today. Our Heavenly Father, we love you. We thank you for an open door, an opportunity that, Lord, you've afforded us to preach on the radio today. May you use us. May we be a blessing. 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

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If you need it, call us at 336-284-2404. Leave your name in the office with the secretaries or on the answer machine, and we'll make sure you're contacted and picked up. Trinity Baptist Church is an old-fashioned independent Baptist church located at 2722 Highway 601 South, Mocksville, North Carolina, 27028. That's our mailing address. That's our physical address where you can write us, and then you have driving directions to the church. And so we want to give you an invitation to come and visit us if you don't have a home church. Here's a good song today, and then we're going back to the 119th Psalm. Hope you enjoy the song.

0: In the 119th Psalm and verse number 71, here's what it says. It is good for me that I've been afflicted, that I might learn thy statutes. Now think about that. It's good for me that I've been afflicted. It was good for me. I've heard a few people in my life that went through some bad trouble that said that was good for me. We had a fellow who used to go, he's in heaven now, here, by the name of Mark. And he came in here years ago, I don't know, probably 20 years ago. He was coming to church here. He was in a wheelchair, and he was completely paralyzed. He could move his mouth, his eyes, but he couldn't move anything else. He had a motorized wheelchair with, you know, controls to where he could just barely, you know, with his hands move. He couldn't move anything. He had a van that, you know, the side of it opened up, and his girlfriend would bring him to church. Well, this man was a big man, and at one time been a bodybuilder, an athlete, but he was hard as a rock, spiritually. I'm talking about he was not saved. He didn't want anything to do with salvation. Didn't want anything to do with church. People tried to talk to him, witness to him. This man one day was going to swimming and jumped into a swimming pool. And some freak, something happened that he was paralyzed from it, and from his neck down. A week or so after that, he still, after that, would not turn to the Lord. A week or so after that, this man's son was killed in an automobile accident. It broke him. And he then turned to Christ. And I remember one time that he got pneumonia and was in the hospital in Charlotte, and I went to see him, and he was laying there, and, you know, here you are, you know, paralyzed. And I thought, well, brother, he can't set up or anything to even, you know, to call for anything. He was in a bad way. And I said to him, I said, Mark, I'm so sorry that all these things have happened to you in your life. And he smiled, and he did that a lot. He smiled a lot, and he said, preacher, don't think that way. He said, you know, these are some of the best things that's ever happened to me. He said, you know, my son was saved. He's with the Lord. And he said, preacher, I would have never gotten saved had it not been for my affliction, for what happened to me. He said, it broke me. But he said, I turned to the Lord. And he was so happy. He was a happy Christian. He loved the Bible. You know what it did? His afflictions pulled him closer to God. And that's what the psalmist is saying here. David said in Psalm 119 and verse 71, it is good for me that I've been afflicted, that I might learn thy statutes. In verse 50, this is my comfort in mine affliction, for thy word hath quickened me. Verse number 92, unless thy law had been my delights, I should have then perished in mine affliction. Now, we talked about yesterday, David had afflictions and troubles. He had trouble with his flesh, as we all do. He had trouble with his children, and they broke his heart. Absalom did, and the thing that happened between Amnon and Tamar, and then Absalom killed Amnon, and on, all the problems that happened with David, with his children. And brother, that'll break you. Then he had trouble with equals, with Saul, you know, who was the king of Israel. That was his father-in-law. David married Michal there, Saul's daughter, and instead of it going well, Saul, because of jealousy and envy and bitterness and hatred, he tried to kill David, tried to have him killed on many occasions. And then Saul spent many of the days of the last years of his life chasing David, trying to kill David. And so David had affliction with that. And we see throughout the Psalms where David cried out many times when he'd be in a cave or in some secluded place, and David would cry out to God for help for the way he was being treated by his enemies, and on that David had problems like that. But you know what it did? we have today the Psalms. We have the Psalms because of much of that. Do you know that many of the songs that's in your hymn book, I'd say most of them, were not written on a mountaintop when somebody was just full of joy and everything was going lovely and everything was going smooth. Most of the Psalms, the songs that we have in our hymn book, was written when somebody had a broken heart or they'd been through some trial. I think about Charles Weigel, the song that he wrote, "No One Ever Cared For Me Like Jesus." That was not written, friend, when things were going good. That was written when Charles Weigel's wife did no longer want to be a preacher's wife and took their little girl and walked off and left Charles Weigel and left him alone. And here's a man with a broken heart, lonely and defeated and down. And one night he sat down with a pen and paper and wrote, "I would love to tell you what I think of Jesus, since I found in him a friend so kind and true." That song has been used at revival meetings, funeral services, camp meetings. It's been used all over. And where did it come from? It did not come from a mountaintop experience where somebody was happy. It come from somebody who was broken. My friend, let me say to you today, let your troubles, let your trials, let your afflictions not push you away from God, and don't blame God, but rather pull close to God and get in the Word of God and in the prayer closet. Go to the Scriptures and let the Scriptures be your comfort and let it help you. David had trouble with his inferiors, with his enemies. And I mean, listen, he'd have different kings that would attack him and all of that. And even his own son that attacked David. What did it do? It drew David closer to the Scriptures. Notice what he said. "When I was afflicted, he sought God's Word." Friend, today I hope that you'll get in God's Word and get to know God's Word. And through that, getting to know God, so that in your trouble, things, you'll know God. Thank you, friend, for listening. God bless you. Until next time's our prayer.
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I may never be as clever as my neighbor down the street, and I may never be as wealthy as some other men I meet. I may never have the glory that some other men have had, but I've just got to be successful as a little fella's dad. I may never become famous, I may never gather gold. Men may count me as a failure when my business life is told. But if he who follows after shall serve the master,

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For though wealth and fame I gather, all my future would be sad if I failed to make myself successful.

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1: Hello, friend. This is Pastor Jerry Ross. Welcome to the Blessed Hope broadcast.

developing a heart for holiness. Paul addresses the Church of Corinth in 2 Corinthians chapter 6, and he begins to tell them, be ye not unequally yoked together with unbelievers. And of course, on down through there, many of you are familiar with this portion of scripture. But before he goes there, he has to deal with the heart. In verse number 11, O ye Corinthians, our mouth is open unto you, our heart is enlarged. Now for our recompense in the same, I speak as unto my children, be ye also enlarged. This word enlarged means to widen. Paul tells them that his mouth is open and his heart is enlarged. This means that he is hungry for the truth. I keep picturing a little baby bird, you know, mama lands on the nest and all those little baby birds' mouths go wide open. He said, when it comes to holiness, that's me. That's me. When it comes to teachings on separation, that's me. When it comes to preaching against worldliness, that's me. Hungry for the truth and his heart wide open, ready to accept the truth. Now, we can't get very far into the teaching on holiness until we first deal with the heart. You must have an enlarged heart. We covered that yesterday. You must have an obedient heart. Right after he asks them to open their hearts, he gives them a series of direct commands. Yes, God has a right to command his people. Yes, the Bible is filled with commands that God expects us to obey. This used to be elementary Bible teaching, but it seems like more and more there's a heart of rebellion in Christian churches, even independent Baptist churches. Let me just ask you, does God have a right to tell you what to do and have a right to expect you to obey? And by the way, if God commands us to do something and we do not do it, what is that? Think about it. What is that? Can you say the word? You say, well, it's disobedience. Well, it is, but it's sin. It's sin. And so we have to have an obedient heart. Lord, when it comes to this matter of holiness, when it comes to this matter of separation, when it comes to this matter of righteousness and my relationship with Christ and my willingness to separate myself from worldliness, if the Bible commands it, I'm going to obey it. I'm going to obey it. You must have an obedient heart. Here's the Bible commands given in this portion of Scripture. Be ye not unequally yoked together with unbelievers. Wherefore, come out from among them and be ye separate, saith the Lord. Touch not the unclean thing. Let us cleanse ourselves from all filthiness of the flesh. Let's cleanse ourselves from all filthiness of the spirit. Let's spend our lives perfecting holiness in the fear of God. Now, if you don't have an open heart, you already closed down on me. By the way, I think I heard some clicks out there as some people were turning the radio off. And all that proves, again, is that we have lost a heart for holiness because it must begin in the heart. Do you have an enlarged heart? If the Bible says it, preacher, I'm just going to live it and believe it and stand by it and not change and not compromise, no matter who else is out there compromising. Do you have an obedient heart when it comes to God's commands? Are you right now in any relationship unequally yoked together with an unbeliever? Well, we'll pick up there tomorrow. So much to cover. Oh, I hope that you're getting this. A heart for holiness. Until tomorrow, let's continue to look for that blessed hope and the glorious appearing of the great God and our Savior, Jesus Christ.

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1: Once again, we say welcome aboard. It's good to be with you at this time of the month, speaking our program here called A Fisherman's 5-Minute Look at the Book. The Book of Job, Job chapter 40. Yesterday, we proposed a thought here. Job chapter 40, all the way down to verse 9. We have Job as sort of maintaining his self-righteous attitude all the way through the Book of Job. Job is a godly man. I certainly understand that. Job feared God. I understand that. Eschewed evil. I know that. But Job had pride. God had to do some things to him to be able to show him, even through other people. It came to his side. There was no more than just miserable comforters. But God just sort of put it to Job this way. He said, Job, as far as strength and power is concerned, Job 40, verse 9. He said, Job, hast thou an arm like God? He said, Job, you got an arm like mine? We think about power and strength, you know. As far as your arm is concerned, you got an arm like, what do we do with the arm? Well, we can fight with the arm. Job, you want to fight it out with me? Job, you want to duke it out with me? Hast thou an arm like God, or canst thou thunder with a voice like his? So yesterday thinking about the arm of God. Do you have the arm of God inserted into your life? It was done so for me all the month of January 1966. God's arm of salvation came my way. I'm glad to be saved. As far as that arm is concerned, a powerful arm. We've seen the scripture yesterday how God's arm is used. Well, it talks about God's arm all through the Bible. His outstretched arm, great arm, powerful arm, mighty arm, high arm, victorious arm. You said, I got it, Brother Munn. All right. The arm, an arm like God. What a fellowship, what a joy divine. Leaning on the everlasting arms. Do you have that arm to lean on? Especially that arm of salvation. That's what you need first of all. And if you have that, then you can have the arm of security. You can have the arm of fellowship. When I was married, that's years and years ago. I'm not going to talk about how many years. Another year will be 50 years with the same person, depending on when you're listening to this program and when this program is aired. But I remember my wife. After we were married, we would take and drive down the road. Of course, it was

His arm. The arm is a very essential part of the body. What could the body do for itself without the arms? If you've thought about that, just put your arms behind your back. It's a part of the body that's so essential. There's basically nothing you can do. We think about, if you didn't have any arms, how would you groom yourself? How would you clean yourself? I mean, I couldn't comb my hair, couldn't brush my teeth, I couldn't wash myself. How in the world am I going to put on my clothes? You know, how could I eat? How could I defend myself? As far as the arm is concerned, without our arms, we're just, how do I put it? We're just helpless. I'm handicapped. Somebody that has not the use of their arms. You know, either the arms have been removed, they were born without such, or else they lost a limb. We talk about that person being handicapped. You know, what the arm is to us spiritually, God, or physically, God is to us spiritually. See, without my arms, I'm handicapped. Without God, it's even worse. Jesus said, what is it, John chapter 15? He said, without me, you can do nothing, you know. I'm spiritually handicapped. I need God. I need God every hour. I don't have an arm like God, but I need that arm of strength, you know. God's arm, all right? Without God's arm, as far as accomplishing things in life, doing things that has any spiritual value to it. I want God's arm inserted into my life because I want to see God do some things. It's really not my arm. It's God's strength. It's what God is doing through my life. If there's anything any good there, it's God working through my life. But I don't want to be spiritually handicapped. You understand what I'm talking about? I feel so sorry for handicapped people. I've seen folk like that, and it was just all I could do not to just bow my head and just cry. I don't want to be like that spiritually. Without God, I'm spiritually handicapped. Without God's arm inserted in my life, I'm spiritually handicapped. Until tomorrow, Fisher Mund, saying goodbye.

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0: was that?
1: 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I say that was the crack of dawn, Miss Sissy.
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0: Well, today we continue in 1 Corinthians 11, verses 4 and 5, where it's talking about the custom in the church of authority in prayer. Every man praying or prophesying, having his head covered, dishonoreth his head. But every woman that prayeth or prophesieth with her head uncovered, dishonoreth her head. For that is even all one as if she were shaven. So it's speaking about a man is to pray with his head covered, and a woman with her head uncovered. And this is speaking about the matter of authority in the church. We talked about that yesterday. So he's writing about the covering of the ancient world. This covering was a veil. The women of Paul's day wore this garment called a yashmak. It was a long veil that covered the forehead and reached nearly to a woman's feet. And only the eyes of the Jewish or Middle Eastern women were seen. You never saw their faith. Now, Corinth was in Greece. It's European, not Asian. The Grecian women wore no veil and were considered liberated compared to the women of the Middle East. So what you have is a church where you have European women who are uncovered and Middle Eastern women who were covered. So Corinth was also, it was filled with, and as well, it was filled with all these, it was a city of immorality, of immoral vices and practices. So the question was, should the women in the church adopt the covering veil of the Jewish believers and the women in the Middle East as a distinction of holiness and modesty? So the church at Corinth was to be commended for recognizing the moral decay of their city and wanting to do something that might separate them from its uncleanness. Now, our nation has been in a state of rapid moral decay longer than we realize. There's an old Dr. Henry Ironside made this statement comparing America to Corinth in 1938, almost 100 years ago. We are rapidly getting into the same condition. For we are living in a day when everything like purity and chastity is looked upon as a joke, and people are utterly cynical and indifferent in regard to personal morality. The literature of our day reeks with filth and impurity. Pictures are vile and lewd. Theaters and picture shows are characterized by the same thing. These was in the days of silent films. This was being written almost 100 years ago, and we are a century deeper into moral degradation and depravity. The things that are seen on the streets of America and on the devices in our hands every day are so vile and lewd that they shouldn't even be written about in a book or said from a pulpit. Evils which ought not be spoken of. And what's walking into our churches isn't much better. And our nation is filled with anarchy, the sign of a lack of submission to authority. Remember, we're talking about authority in prayer and God's umbrella of protection. Children do not submit to their parents or teachers. Why? Because the wives don't submit to their husbands. Citizens despise the police and our judicial system. There's no respect for political leaders or the office of the president. Now, honestly, sometimes because of their own actions and behavior, but I was taught that you showed honor to the office and respect to the office even if you did not have honor and respect for the man. And there's been a grotesque breakdown in the moral fabric of our nation. It's a little wonder why we do, when we see that men do not submit to God and there's no submission within our homes and our churches. Now, the veil of that Jewish lady and the Middle Eastern women did have its virtues. It signified that a woman was moral, chaste, protected by her husband's submission to him. A married woman would not be seen without it. The veiled woman was the chaste wife and the mother who behaved herself properly in public. Now, this veil did not have the glaring faults of the women of Corinth, but it was not without its own flaws. That veil was modest and moral, but it was also a sign of inferiority. Those women of the Middle East were chattels. That's an old word that's no longer in existence in our language because of Christian liberty. And it meant that they were personal property more than they were a person. They were just a slave to their husband. So in verse 4, Paul is going to begin with the men. He says that the man is not to pray or prophesy with this head cover. The word prophesying, as it is used here and also in verse 5, has to do with the teaching of the word of God. He brings dishonor if he does so. The Jewish man always prayed with his head cover. He wore a little cap known as a yarmulke. Many of you have seen Orthodox Jews wear them in public. The inspired instruction of the New Testament is in direct opposition to the Jews' religion, as Paul called it. He said it was dishonorable for a man to preach wearing that his head covered with that yarmulke. But in verse 5, we read that the women in the infant church were to pray and prophesy with their head covered. To not be covered was to dishonor their head. And it wasn't speaking about the head on her body. It's speaking about her husband. Notice it does not say that she brings dishonor to Christ. She brings dishonor to her husband. So this gives us an indication of how serious God views this matter. Women did pray and prophesy. They taught, they instructed in the early church just as they did today. But they did not pray or teach in the authority over a man, as Paul wrote to Timothy, 1 Timothy 2:12, "But I suffer not a woman to teach nor to usurp authority over the man, but to be in silence." We don't call on women to lead in prayer in our services or teach the adult men, but they do lead in prayer and teach our children and other women. They teach ladies' classes. They teach children 12 years of age and under. That is a natural role and responsibility. It's just as honorable and important to teach children as it is adults. The hand that rocks the cradle rules the world. They instruct the minds of those who will one day instruct the church. There's truth in that statement. And in the Jewish economy, a boy entered manhood as a son of the commandment at the age of 13, a bar mitzvah, considered accountable, responsible for his actions. He was too young for war, for marriage, but he was old enough for work and to be accountable, to be tried as an adult in a court of law, because he was responsible to know. And many churches today tend to follow that as a guideline, where the women cease to teach the boys and only teach the young ladies from that age and above. A woman is to pray and to teach, not with a hat on her head, but with a husband under his authority. If her head is not covered, God looks upon it as if she has shaved her head. What does that mean? We're going to answer that question tomorrow. My time is gone for today. Join us tomorrow as the Lord gives you an opportunity. God bless you is our prayer until then.
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0: 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We're so glad you've joined us today. God bless you.
1: A nurse in America was fired after religious accommodation ended. Stay tuned.
2: 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This is the Legal Alert with attorney David Gibbs Jr.
1: For years, a nurse was allowed to follow her religious beliefs by not prescribing certain medications related to pregnancy prevention. 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Not long after that, this nurse's employment was terminated. 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
1: This is the More Sure Word Broadcast, a biblical preaching outreach with Pastor Brent Logan from the Sweet Springs Baptist Church in Ardmore, Alabama. We are so glad you've joined us today. And now, let's listen in from the pulpit of Pastor Logan.
2: Take your Bibles with me, please, to the book of Matthew again, Matthew chapter 26, as we continue to preach the Bible verse by verse and let God speak to us. We're in a very holy passage of Scripture. All passages in the Bible are holy, but it just seems the setting of this should sort of ring in my heart a little louder, I would suppose. We are preaching this morning from the text on the Last Supper of our Lord and Savior Jesus Christ. And of course, during this supper, he is going to institute an ordinance that will be for the church that has continued on, and a lot of misunderstanding about the text, but the text is very probing of our hearts. I want you to open your heart and let God speak to you through it. Matthew chapter 26, verse number 17. You know, the Last Supper is probably one of the most famous things that was ever painted, and it's on a convent wall in Milan, Italy, by Leonardo da Vinci, that painted, tried to put this scene on a wall in painting form. He did a terrible job, I might say, not maybe with the colors or the artistry, but just with the portrayal of what he's showing. I'm glad that the Lord Jesus Christ and his disciples were not a bunch of long-haired hippie Italian people. That is not an accurate representation of the Last Supper. Sometimes those things get in our mind, though, and we can't take it out of our head. And I don't even think the way it's portrayed, we won't get into all that, but this is and that, by the way, is, they call that one of the priceless works of art in the history of human civilization. They couldn't even put a price on it if they were to do so. But the priceless thing is what Jesus did when he did in this text, and I hope that your heart will have that type of thought as we read it together. Matthew 26, verse 17, the Bible said, "Now the first day of the feast of unleavened bread, the disciples came to Jesus, saying unto him, Where wilt thou that we prepare for thee to eat the Passover? And he said, Go into the city to such a man, and say unto him, The master saith, My time is at hand, I will keep the Passover at thy house with my disciples. And the disciples did as Jesus had appointed them, and they made ready the Passover.

and by whom the Son of Man is betrayed. It had been good for that man if he had not been born. Then Judas, which betrayed him, answered and said, Master, is it I? He said unto him, Thou hast said. And as they were eating, Jesus took bread and blessed it and brake it and gave it to the disciples and said, Take, eat, this is my body. And he took the cup and gave thanks and gave it to them, saying, Drink ye all of it. For this is my blood of the New Testament, which is shed for many for the remission of sins. But I say unto you, I will not drink henceforth of this fruit of the vine until that day when I drink it new with you in my Father's kingdom. The first thing I see in the text as we begin in verse number 17, the first three verses of it, I see an open house, a house that is opened to Jesus that is not his. The Bible says in verse number 1, the first day of the feast of unleavened bread, the disciples came to Jesus saying unto him, Where wilt thou that we prepare for thee to eat the Passover? People that lived as Jews in the Bible, the Passover feast, the Feast of Unleavened Bread, was a very holy time. It commemorated how they came out of Egypt, and they did that on a yearly basis, and it was a feast for the Jewish people. And the Lord Jesus Christ, as his custom was, to always keep those, all of the feasts, and also go to the synagogue, as his custom was. And yet he's going to do something beyond Judaism in this text. But he does want to eat the Passover, and the disciples know this is his custom. He's always faithful to that. And I would say this, if Jesus was faithful to Jewish feasts, how much more faithful should we be to the feasts of our God and to the services of our God? He ought to gather more faithfulness and commitment from our hearts than any Jew would to Judaism or to Moses' law. And here, Jesus' disciples come and said, All right, it's time, it's the Passover. Of course, they didn't know. They should have, he told them, but they didn't know that there's just a very few hours and our Lord would be crucified. But they said, Where do you want us to prepare this Passover? We've got to make preparation. You know, anytime you sit down with Jesus, there needs to be some preparation. What the first thing I want to say is, when they set this table, no matter how you can depict it in your mind, if you can get Da Vinci out of your head, however you imagine it in your mind, it was not just something that was done happenstance or just suddenly. There was preparation made. These disciples said, Lord, where do you want us to go? Because we got to make preparation. We've got to get the table in order and the seating in order, and we've got to get the food in order. And you've got to let us know where and when and how you want this done. We've got to prepare this. We've got to put some time and effort into this before we can have this meal with you. You know, I think sometimes we probably don't appreciate men, our wives, as much as we should for the preparation they put in the meal. A lot of times we just sit down and enjoy it without considering the preparation that had to go into it. And that probably is the same way when we have fellowships here at the church and all the preparation that goes into that. And maybe you get to come in and enjoy it, and we're glad for that. But, you know, there had to be some work. There had to be some preparation. Somebody had to make that ready. That word prepare is not only found in our first verse, which is verse 17, but look at verse 19. And the disciples did it. Jesus had appointed them, and they made ready the Passover. Things have to be made ready. Now, I want to use that as an illustration. You know that physically with a meal has to be done. We won't have an international supper for all of our missionaries without a good deal of preparation. We won't even have a missions conference without a lot of preparation. There's been a lot of things.

0: a lot of works that has been going on for the last 30 days, getting ready for missions conference that you've not even seen, you don't even know about. I mean, actually, for months, there's just a lot of things that have to be gotten ready, and preparation needs to be made. But I want to take all that. We understand some of that. I wonder how much preparation do you make spiritually to sit down with Jesus? How much time do you take to prepare things so that your heart is ready to be with Him and to hear His voice? You know what I really believe? I believe that most of the time people come to church and they've not even prepared their heart enough to hear what God will want to say to them. That's not to say that someone can't just walk off the street and sit down in the church house and hear the Word of God. But this is what I've noticed. I've noticed that many times people come in and especially, you know, visitor people, if they've never been to church before. By the way, my first point is an open house. You know, we're about to have open house. You didn't know that. That's a new announcement. We're going to have open house in the month of March. I'm not talking about the first service that we'll get into the building. We're trying to get into there by missions conference. But we're going to have an open house inviting the community. How many of you heard it? You've heard of open houses before? And you know, you have a house and you newly built it and you invite people to come over. I don't even know what that all is about, but I know that's what it is. And people can come look at your new house and you can invite them. We're going to have an open house. We want to invite the community. We want to invite people to come and enjoy the things of God and see what God has done and even sit down to a meal with us. We're going to have an open house. But you know what I've noticed? If say we have, well, wouldn't it be great to have 50 visitors walk in? And just even out of curiosity. But you know what I've noticed? In my past ministry, when you have a big day, maybe it's a friend day, maybe it's just bringing a lot of people in, I've noticed lost people or other visitors come in and they're not remotely ready for about what they're about to get. You understand what I'm saying? They're not ready. They're not ready for the music. A lot of them don't even understand the music. They've never heard hymn sung. They're not ready for the preaching. Some of them never even heard a preacher preaching all their life. They're not ready for the Spirit of God to start meddling in their heart. You understand what I'm saying? They've not made any preparation for that. And sometimes it can be they can leave with a windblown look because they just weren't ready. Now, we want them to come. We're glad. And we understand that with them. But you know what? I don't understand that with people that have known Christ and have been His disciples and have walked with Him and know what He's all about. His disciples needed to make preparation to sit down at the table with Him. For this to be a good open house meeting, somebody had to prepare. When you come to church, do you prepare to worship God before you get here? Are you ready? Our conference that's coming up, it should be true about any service. Don't come to church and have to make us pump it up to get you ready.
1: Yeah. Amen.
0: That's good. Does that make sense?
1: Yep.
0: Come ready.
1: Yep.
0: Lord, I've come today. As soon as I hit the property, I've been thinking about You. I've been meditating on You. I've been considering Your goodness. And I have shown up ready to praise You and ready to worship You and ready to hear from God. Wouldn't it be good if we were ready for the supper? Wouldn't it be awful if we showed up and things were not prepared and you planned to eat and they weren't ready? Wouldn't it be terrible if you went to, how much would you complain if you took your wife out for your anniversary and you went to the restaurant and when you sat down, they hadn't made preparation and nothing you wanted to order was available? Or if they didn't make preparation, there weren't enough cooks, amen, in the kitchen to get your meal ready. And they had made no preparation for the things, for this wonderful meal that you wanted to enjoy with your spouse on your anniversary. Well, would you not complain? Would you not be disappointed?
2: And that's all the time we have for today. We trust that the preaching of the Word of God has been a help to your heart. You may contact the broadcast or Pastor Logan for further information via email at info@sweetspringsbc.com. 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

0: It's time for the Daily Scripture Reading. 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
1: Chapter 33. And the Lord said unto Moses, Depart and go up hence, thou and the people which thou hast brought up out of the land of Egypt, unto the land which I sware unto Abraham, to Isaac, and to Jacob, saying, Unto thy seed will I give it. And I will send an angel before thee, and I will drive out the Canaanite, the Amorite, and the Hittite, and the Perizzite, the Hivite, and the Jebusite, unto a land flowing with milk and honey. For I will not go up in the midst of thee, for thou art a stiff-necked people, lest I consume thee in the way. And when the people heard these evil tidings, they mourned, and no man did put on him his ornaments. For the Lord had said unto Moses, Say unto the children of Israel, Ye are a stiff-necked people. I will come up into the midst of thee in a moment and consume thee. Therefore now put off thy ornaments from thee, that I may know what to do unto thee. And the children of Israel stripped themselves of their ornaments by the Mount Horeb. And Moses took the tabernacle, and pitched it without the camp, afar off from the camp, and called it the tabernacle of the congregation. And it came to pass that every one which sought the Lord went out unto the tabernacle of the congregation, which was without the camp. And it came to pass, when Moses went out unto the tabernacle, that all the people rose up, and stood every man at his tent door, and looked after Moses, until he was gone into the tabernacle. And it came to pass, as Moses entered into the tabernacle, the cloudy pillar descended, and stood at the door of the tabernacle, and the Lord talked with Moses. And all the people saw the cloudy pillar stand at the tabernacle door, and all the people rose up and worshipped, every man in his tent door. And the Lord spake unto Moses face to face, as a man speaketh unto his friend. And he turned again into the camp. But his servant Joshua, the son of Nun, a young man, departed not out of the tabernacle. And Moses said unto the Lord, See, thou sayest unto me, Bring up this people, and thou hast not let me know whom thou wilt send with me. Yet thou hast said, I know thee by name, and thou hast also found grace in my sight. Now therefore, I pray thee, if I have found grace in thy sight, show me now thy way, that I may know thee, that I may find grace in thy sight, and consider that this nation is thy people. And he said, My presence shall go with thee, and I will give thee rest. And he said unto him, If thy presence go not with me, carry us not up hence. For wherein shall it be known here that I and thy people have found grace in thy sight? Is it not in that thou goest with us? So shall we be separated, I and thy people, from all the people that are upon the face of the earth. And the Lord said unto Moses, I will do this thing also that thou hast spoken, for thou hast found grace in my sight, and I know thee by name. And he said, I beseech thee, show me thy glory. And he said, I will make all my goodness pass before thee, and I will proclaim the name of the Lord before thee, and will be gracious to whom I will be gracious, and will show mercy on whom I will show mercy. And he said, Thou canst not see my face, for there shall no man see me and live. And the Lord said, Behold, there is a place by me, and thou shalt stand upon a rock. And it shall come to pass, while my glory passeth by, that I will put thee in a clift of the rock, and will cover thee with my hand while I pass by. And I will take away mine hand, and thou shalt see my back parts, but my face shall not be seen. Chapter 34. And the Lord said unto Moses, Hew thee two tables of stone like unto the first, and I will write upon these tables the words that were in the first tables which thou breakest. And be ready in the morning, and come up in the morning unto Mount Sinai, and present thyself there to me, in the top of the mount. And no man shall come up with thee, neither let any man be seen throughout all the mount, neither let the flocks nor herds feed before that mount. And he hewed two tables of stone like unto the first. And Moses rose up early in the morning, and went up unto Mount Sinai as the Lord had commanded him, and took in his hand the two tables of stone. And the Lord descended in the cloud, and stood with him there, and proclaimed the name of the Lord. And the Lord passed by before him, and proclaimed, The Lord, the Lord God, merciful and gracious, long-suffering and abundant in goodness and truth, keeping mercy for thousands, forgiving iniquity and transgression and sin, and that will by no means clear the guilty, visiting the iniquity of the fathers upon the children and upon the children's children unto the third and to the fourth generation. And Moses made haste and bowed his head toward the earth and worshipped. And he said, If now I have found grace in thy sight, O Lord, let my Lord, I pray thee, go among us, for it is a stiff-necked people, and pardon our iniquity and our sin, and take us for thine inheritance. And he said, Behold, I make a covenant. Before all thy people I will do marvels such as have not been done in all the earth, nor in any nation. And all the people among which thou art shall see the work of the Lord, for it is a terrible thing that I will do with thee. Observe thou that which I command thee this day. Behold, I drive out before thee the Amorite and the Canaanite and the Hittite and the Perizzite and the Hivite and the Jebusite. Take heed to thyself, lest thou make a covenant with the inhabitants of the land whither thou goest, lest it be for a snare in the midst of thee. But ye shall destroy their altars, break their images, and cut down their groves. For thou shalt worship no other god, for the Lord, whose name is Jealous, is a jealous God. Lest thou make a covenant with the inhabitants of the land, and they go a-whoring after their gods, and do sacrifice unto their gods, and one call thee, and thou eat of his sacrifice. And thou take of their daughters unto thy sons, and their daughters go a-whoring after their gods, and make thy sons go a-whoring after their gods. Thou shalt make thee no molten gods. The feast of unleavened bread shalt thou keep. 7 days thou shalt eat unleavened bread, as I commanded thee, in the time of the month Abib, for in the month Abib thou camest out from Egypt. All that openeth the matrix is mine, and every firstling among thy cattle, whether ox or sheep, that is male. But the firstling of an ass thou shalt redeem with a lamb, and if thou redeem him not, then shalt thou break his neck. All the firstborn of thy sons thou shalt redeem, and none shall appear before me empty. 6 days thou shalt work, but on the seventh day thou shalt rest. In earing time and in harvest thou shalt rest. And thou shalt observe the feast of weeks, of the first fruits of wheat harvest, and the feast of ingathering at the year's end. Thrice in the year shall all your men children appear before the Lord God, the God of Israel. For I will cast out the nations before thee, and enlarge thy borders. Neither shall any man desire thy land, when thou shalt go up to appear before the Lord thy God thrice in the year. Thou shalt not offer the blood of my sacrifice with leaven, neither shall the sacrifice of the feast of the Passover be left unto the morning. The first of the firstfruits of thy land thou shalt bring unto the house of the Lord thy God. Thou shalt not see the kid in his mother's milk. And the Lord said unto Moses, Write thou these words, for after the tenor of these words I have made a covenant with thee and with Israel. And he was there with the Lord 40 days and 40 nights. He did neither eat bread nor drink water. And he wrote upon the tables the words of the covenant, the 10 commandments. And it came to pass, when Moses came down from Mount Sinai with the 2 tables of testimony in Moses' hand, when he came down from the mount, that Moses wist not that the skin of his face shone while he talked with him. And when Aaron and all the children of Israel saw Moses, behold, the skin of his face shone, and they were afraid to come nigh him. And Moses called unto them, and Aaron and all the rulers of the congregation returned unto him, and Moses talked with them. And afterward all the children of Israel came nigh, and he gave them in commandment all that the Lord had spoken with him in Mount Sinai. And till Moses had done speaking with them, he put a veil on his face. But when Moses went in before the Lord to speak with him, he took the veil off until he came out. And he came out and spake unto the children of Israel that which he was commanded. And the children of Israel saw the face of Moses, that the skin of Moses' face shone. And Moses put the veil upon his face again until he went in to speak with him. Chapter 35. And Moses gathered all the congregation of the children of Israel together and said unto them, These are the words which the Lord hath commanded, that ye should do them. 6 days shall work be done. But on the seventh day there shall be to you an holy day, a Sabbath of rest to the Lord. Whosoever doeth work therein shall be put to death. Ye shall kindle no fire throughout your habitations upon the Sabbath day. And Moses spake unto all the congregation of the children of Israel, saying, This is the thing which the Lord commanded, saying, Take ye from among you an offering unto the Lord. Whosoever is of a willing heart, let him bring it, an offering of the Lord, gold and silver and brass, and blue and purple and scarlet and fine linen and goat's hair and ram's skins dyed red and badger's skins and shittim wood and oil for the light and spices for anointing oil and for the sweet incense and onyx stones and stones to be set for the ephod and for the breastplate. And every wise-hearted among you shall come and make all that the Lord hath commanded, the tabernacle, his tent, and his covering, his tatches and his boards, his bars, his pillars and his sockets, the ark and the staves thereof, with the mercy seat and the veil of the covering, the table and his staves and all his vessels, and the showbread, the candlestick also for the light, and his furniture and his lamps with the oil for the light, and the incense altar and his staves and the anointing oil and the sweet incense and the hanging for the door at the entering in of the tabernacle, the altar of burnt offering with his brazen grate, his staves and all his vessels, the laver and his foot, the hangings of the court, his pillars and their sockets, and the hanging for the door of the court, the pins of the tabernacle and the pins of the court and their cords, the cloths of service to do service in the holy place, the holy garments for Aaron the priest and the garments of his sons to minister in the priest's office. And all the congregation of the children of Israel departed from the presence of Moses. And they came, every one whose heart stirred him up, and every one whom his spirit made willing. And they brought the Lord's offering to the work of the tabernacle of the congregation, and for all his service, and for the holy garments. And they came, both men and women, as many as were willing-hearted, and brought bracelets and earrings and rings and tablets, all jewels of gold. And every man that offered, offered an offering of gold unto the Lord. And every man with whom was found blue and purple and scarlet and fine linen and goat's hair and red skins of rams and badger's skins brought them. Every one that did offer an offering of silver and brass brought the Lord's offering. And every man with whom was found shittim wood for any work of the service brought it. And all the women that were wise-hearted did spin with their hands and brought that which they had spun, both of blue and of purple and of scarlet and of fine linen. And all the women whose hearts stirred them up in wisdom spun goat's hair. And the rulers brought onyx stones, and stones to be set for the ephod, and for the breastplate, and spice, and oil for the light, and for the anointing oil, and for the sweet incense. The children of Israel brought a willing offering unto the Lord, every man and woman whose heart made them willing to bring for all manner of work which the Lord had commanded to be made by the hand of Moses. And Moses said unto the children of Israel, See, the Lord hath called by name Bezaleel, the son of Uri, the son of Hur, of the tribe of Judah. And he hath filled him with the Spirit of God, in wisdom, in understanding, and in knowledge, and in all manner of workmanship, and to devise curious works, to work in gold, and in silver, and in brass, and in the cutting of stones, to set them, and in carving of wood, to make any manner of cunning work. And he hath put in his heart that he may teach, both he and Aholiab, the son of Ahisamach of the tribe of Dan. Them hath he filled with wisdom of heart to work all manner of work of the engraver and of the cunning workman and of the embroiderer in blue and in purple, in scarlet and in fine linen, and of the weaver, even of them that do any work and of those that devise cunning work.

The time is 9 o'clock. 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

0: This is the Gospel Hour, making known to this nation the gospel of Jesus Christ. 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
1: Direct us, our Heavenly Father, as we study Calvary. We know that Jesus died on the cruel cross that we might have life eternal. And dear Lord God, those who are listening today, whoever they are, wherever they are, who are not saved by God's grace, may this be the happy day. They will come to know Jesus as their personal Savior. We ask it in His name. Amen. We are using 1 Corinthians 1:23 and 24 as a text for the series. But we preach Christ crucified, Christ the power of God and the wisdom of God. We preach Christ crucified, Christ the power of God and the wisdom of God. Now, yesterday I attempted to answer questions asked, why was it necessary for Jesus to die on the cross? Why did God allow sin anyway? Why did God permit the devil to tempt Adam? And so on and so on. Now, briefly, here's what I said, and we'll continue. Briefly, I said, God is love, and love must have a beloved. Love must have someone to love. And God is perfect love, and perfect love cannot fellowship with imperfect love. Now, God created the angels, ministering spirits, to the heirs of salvation. But in the beginning, God knew exactly what He would do, when He would do, everything that He has done or will do. And let me hasten to say that God, in His omnipotence and omniscience, has done and is doing and will do everything that God has ever done, is doing, or ever will do to His glory and honor, and rightly so, because He is God and beside Him there is no other, and all things were created by Him through the Son and for the glory of God. And when we speak of God, we speak of the triune God, Father, Son, Holy Spirit. Now, here is God's plan spelled out. I said yesterday, someone would ask, and let me say this, and then I'll talk about God's plan. Someone is asking, why didn't God create Adam sinless and keep him that way? God created Adam, a living soul, not a mechanical puppet, not a machine. Man is not a machine. Man has made some marvelous machines, but there is not a machine that can love and fellowship with a man. Not a one. I don't care how great, marvelous they are. A machine cannot love. A machine cannot fellowship. Now, Adam was created a living soul, but God is creating now. God is creating now. A man, or men, I should say, are persons

years to come he might show the exceeding riches of his grace. Now, where did we read about the grace of God before? Where did we read about grace? Where did grace originate? Grace originated in the beginning, in the wisdom of God, in the heart of God, because of the love of God. Now, wait just a minute. We see Jesus made a little lower than the angels for the suffering of death, crowned with glory and honor. Now, it's all in one verse. He has suffered. He did die. He is seated at the right hand of the Majesty, but the day is coming when he'll be crowned with, he will be crowned King of Kings, Lord of Lords, and he'll reign supremely. Now, that day is coming. He is crowned today in that he is now seated in the highest seat of heaven, that is, by the Father's right hand. In the beginning, he was in the bosom of the Father. Today, he is seated at the right hand of the Father. But now, we read about grace, that he, by the grace of God, should taste death for every man, by the grace of God. May I have your undivided attention? I beg you to listen carefully to what I'm going to say. We're not only saved by grace, dear friend. There would be no grace to save us if God Almighty's grace had not been extended to us in the death of Jesus. It was only by God's grace that God Almighty allowed Jesus to die. And it was God who set him forth. It was God who sent him into the world. And the Bible tells us that he was smitten of God. Smitten of God. Now, God's grace allowed Jesus to take a body of humiliation. And even though he was in the form of God, he took a body like unto your body, my body, and in that body he suffered death, but not just death. He suffered the death of the cross. He suffered the death that sin demands. He suffered shame. He was made a curse. He was not just cursed, that is, from the standpoint of man cursing him. He did not just become the cursed one in the eyes of men. They called him, they said he had they said he was casting out demons by Beelzebub, the prince of demons. They said he has a devil. He has a devil. He is demon possessed. They said he is an illegitimate. They not only said that, but he was made a curse. He was made sin. He did not sin, but he was made like unto you and me, and in that body he tasted death for you. He tasted death for me, that we might not taste death, but that we might live eternally. Now let me get to the verse that I'm trying to get to, and the glorious passage that I want to read today about God's eternal purpose and God's eternal plan. Now, in the ages to come, the eternity of eternities, God might show the exceeding riches of his grace, the exceeding riches of God's grace, in his kindness toward us through Christ Jesus. God's kindness toward us through Christ Jesus. Now, what's he talking about? He's talking about Calvary, the death. God so loved, God was so kind, so merciful, so long-suffering, that God allowed his Son to take our place and die on the cross, that in Jesus we might become sons of God and sit together in heavenly places in Jesus, and in the eternity of eternities be on display to all creation, showing forth the exceeding riches of God's grace in saving us. Now, for by grace are you saved through faith, and that not of yourselves, a gift of God, not of works, lest any man should boast. And here's the verse: for we are his workmanship, created in Christ. My friend, when you become a Christian, you don't join Christianity.

0: Oh, you may join the Baptist Church. You may join the Methodist Church. You may join the Catholic Church. You may join the Lutheran Church. You may join the Episcopal Church. You may join Jehovah's Witnesses. You may join the Spiritualists. You may join the Mormons. You may join some other religion. You may join some other organization. But when you become a son of God, you will be a new creation, a new created being. A new person. God creates within you a new heart, a new life, a new person, and God places within your bosom divine nature. 2 Peter 1:4. Partakers of divine nature. Romans 8:9. If any man have not the Spirit of Christ, he's none of his. And John 3:5. Except a man be born of spirit. Except a man be born of spirit. If any man have not the spirit, partakers of divine nature, hid with Christ in God, Christ in you, the hope of glory, created in Christ Jesus, we are God's creation. We are created in Christ through the miracle of the new birth. Now, I want you to skip with me, and I'm not skipping because these verses are not wonderful, but I must hurry on. In Ephesians 2:19, now therefore, you are no more strangers and foreigners, but fellow citizens with the saints and of the household of God. Members of God's household. And are built upon the foundation of the apostles and prophets, Jesus Christ himself being the chief cornerstone, watch it, in whom all the building fitly framed together groweth unto an holy temple in the Lord. A holy temple in the Lord, in whom ye also are builded together for an habitation of God through the Spirit. God lives in you in the person of the Holy Spirit if you're born again. My friend, I beg you to hear Bible doctrine. I beg you to hear Bible truth. I beg you to hear the Scripture. If you are a child of God, if you're born again, if you're saved by God's grace, you are an habitation of God. God lives in you in the person of the Holy Spirit. Now, Paul continues in chapter 3, and I must rush on now. For this cause I, Paul, the prisoner of Jesus Christ, for you Gentiles, if ye have heard of the dispensation of the grace of God which is given me to you, how that by revelation he made known unto me the mystery, as I wrote afore in few words, whereby when ye read ye may understand my knowledge in the mystery of Christ. Now, knowledge is acquaintance with fact, the act or the state of understanding, clear perception of truth. That's the definition of knowledge. Now, Paul said, I want you to know why I have the knowledge that I have. I received the knowledge that I have by revelation. That's what Paul said. Knowledge is acquaintance with fact. Knowledge is clear understanding or perception of truth. All right. Now he said, which in other ages was not made known unto the sons of men, as it is now revealed unto his holy apostles and prophets by the Spirit, that the Gentiles should be fellow heirs of the same body, not bodies, body singular, and partakers of his promise in Christ by the gospel. Well, what is the gospel? The cross, the death, the burial, the resurrection. No death, no burial, no resurrection. So you can't dissect, you can't separate the death, burial, resurrection. It's all one. In other words, if there had never been Calvary, there would have never been the garden tomb. There would have never been the resurrection morning. Calvary, the death, the divine imperative. And death could not hold him. They crucified him, but death could not hold him. He said, I will rise again the third day, and he did. Now read on. Paul said, "Wherefore I am made a minister according to the gift of the grace of God given unto me by the effectual working of his power." Now, the power of God struck Paul down on the road to Damascus. The power of God arrested him. The power of God blinded him. The power of God moved him. And he cried out, "Tell me, Jesus, what to do." And he did it. And God's grace saved him. "Unto me who am less than the least of all saints is this grace given, that I should preach among the Gentiles the unsearchable riches of Christ, and to make all men see what is the fellowship of the mystery which from the beginning of the world hath been hid in God, who created all things by Jesus Christ, to the intent," wait now, watch it closely, "to the intent that now under the principalities and powers in heavenly places might be known by the church, the church of the living God, the body of Christ, the church of which Jesus is the head and the foundation, and every believer is a member of that body, bone of his bone, flesh of his flesh, a member of that body because we are created in Christ, a member of that body because we are builded, framed together by the power of Almighty God, by the church, the manifold wisdom." Watch it now. "To the intent," I'm reading Ephesians 3:10, "to the intent that now unto the principalities and powers in heavenly places might be known by the church the manifold wisdom of God." You remember our text? The power. Jesus Christ crucified, the power and the wisdom of God. Verse 11, "according to the eternal purpose which he purposed in Christ Jesus our Lord, in whom we have boldness and access with confidence by the faith of him." Now, the eternal purpose which he purposed in Christ Jesus our Lord. The eternal purpose. The purpose of God from the ages. The purpose of the ages. God had only one purpose. The divine wisdom of God purposed in the ages, the eternity behind us, that Jesus die on the cross to bring many sons into the family of God, to build the building, the habitation of God, to create the body, the New Testament church of which we are members, that in the eternity of eternities, God might display the exceeding riches of his grace, the manifold wisdom of God in salvation through his Son, the crucified, buried, risen Jesus, according to the eternal purpose which God purposed in Christ Jesus our Lord. Paul in 1 Timothy 1:17 speaks of Jesus as King of the ages. That's in 1 Timothy 1:17. 1 Timothy 1:17, Paul speaks of Jesus as King of the ages. Now, in the beginning, God in his omnipotence and omniscience purposed, planned, made possible, and in the fullness of time provided salvation through the suffering and the death of his only begotten Son, Jesus the Lamb, the one born holy, the only holy baby. Innocent babies, yes, but only one holy baby, Jesus the Holy One. He died to save you, and if you'll believe on him, he'll save you now. And if you do not trust in his shed blood now, you're lost. If you are not depending, if you are not resting in the blood, the shed blood of the Lamb of God, you're lost. Father, in the name of Jesus, may this be the happy day when many will put their faith and trust in Jesus. We ask it in his precious saving name. Amen.
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0: for God every bit of it, and the bit that you're not living for God, you'll live for the devil.
1: Right.
0: And so let's not drift off into hypocrisy. Notice what he said in the 7th verse. Then said I, lo, or give me attention, I come in the volume of the book. It's written of me. In the what? In the volume of the book. And you know what that is, don't you? That means the most of the book. Brother, the volume means, you know, have you ever heard of a businessman? He said, well, I'm depending on my volume. Man, I got to have the volume, see? And, you know, you take these fellas, I was up in, I believe it was Denver, you know, up at Greeley, where they feed out, they had the biggest feeder lot in the world. Seemed to me like they have 60,000 head right there. And a man planned on doubling that, having 110,000 head. Oh, my. If a fellow just made $5 a head, he got the volume. See, $5 a head. You see, with 60,000, that'd be $300,000 declared. $5 a head, you see. And they got everything in the world. You've never seen so many cows in your life. And I'll tell you, I mean, you can smell those feeder lots a long ways. But you know, would you let me say something without being cheap? Did you know that the cow lot, and I know I'm an old country boy, and but I've been thinking about this, and I've never said it, but I know I'm on the radio, I'm just going to haul over it. Did you know that even the cow lot doesn't smell as good as it used to smell? Now, a lot of you don't understand what I'm talking about. There used to be a time when just sort of a healthy smell about a barn. You know, I mean, it wasn't offensive, and but now then, there's an old sweet, sugary, see, they got all that junk they put in the feed and all the antibiotics they put in the feed, and that's what you're eating when you eat them, too. Whether you like it or don't like it, old boy, you're going to face this thing one of these days, and this grease-eating generation is going to come to the end of its trail one of these days. You can say what you please. Now, I believe in raising things, but we're putting so much stuff in the chickens and in the cows, and I believe you can tell it in the very smell that's different from what it used to be when we were coming up on the farm. Because they got a lot of man-made junk and a lot of man-made stuff, and all they're trying to do is to get that old cow up to the place where they can make a profit on her and get rid of it if it kills the president. Don't make a difference to them. I mean, there we are. And the chicken's the same way. We're going to pump the hormones that old chicken, and we're going to give that old chicken everything we can to kind of inflate the chicken by 8 weeks and take it into the market and sell it. And say what you will, we've sacrificed our health on the altar of lust and money-making and greed. God said, I'll supply all your needs, but he didn't say, I'll supply all your greeds. And America's trying to get her greeds met, and she's going to kill herself going after her greeds. You watch and see. Judgment Day is on us now. Physically, every hospital's running over. I was in Kansas the other day, and the news commentator said, and the news reporter said, hospital rates went up $5 a room today. Just think about it. That's a pretty good jump, isn't it? $5. You can remember the time back under 50 years ago when you could get a hospital room for $5. Now then, they've gone up to 60, 80, intensive care 100 and above to stay. I mean, we're living. I realize there's some things that have to be done, but I'm simply saying we've gotten away from real, simple, sweet Christian living. We've gotten too far away from the soil out of which we were made, and we're trying to live out of the supermarket, and we're trying to live out of the synthetics and the superficial, and spiritual the same way. Right. We come to church, and we have the superficial instead of the supernatural.
1: Right.
0: The people going away without the warmth of Jesus and without the power of God and without the supernatural power of the Holy Spirit. And so he said, I come in the volume of the book. It's written of me, not of Moses, to do thy will, O God. That's why I came. Jesus said, I came to do thy will. And I'm written up in the book. The volume of the book has to do with the Lord Jesus Christ. John 20:31 said, these are written that you might know the Christ, and that believing you might believe on Jesus Christ, and that believing you might have life through his name. John 20:31 is the theme of the entire Bible. The Bible is a book of salvation. It's not a book of religion, it's a book of salvation.
1: Amen.
0: It'll condemn anybody's religion. It'll tear up anybody's religion. No man ever really stays close to the Bible but what he loses is religion.
1: Right.
0: The greatest thing that ever happened to a man is to get to reading the Bible and meet Jesus and lose his religion.
1: Amen.
0: And the hardest thing you'll ever lose on the top side of this earth will be your religion. You'll hang on to it, you'll love it, and you'll say, I'm satisfied with my religion. And I've had this religion all of my life, and my grandmother and my grandfather wouldn't give you 2 cents about your religion. Woman called me the other day, her son's on LSD, and she's failed with her family, she's failed with her children, and she said, she called me Reverend. She said, Reverend Roloff. And to me, that's always a little bit of a mark of a modernist when people call me Reverend. I mean, if you're saved, just call me brother. That's the sweetest term. I mean, I just kind of close up with that, you know. But nevertheless, she said, well, Reverend, she said, I think that my son, he needs a little religion. I said, that's probably what's wrong with him. He just got a little religion. I said, you brought him up in a certain church, no doubt. Oh, yeah. She said, I sing in the choir of a certain church, and all it is a morgue, dead as a hammer. I know that. She does, too. I said, no, sister, your boy needs to be born again. She didn't know what that was. I said, he's hooked on LSD. He's taken some trips, but there's one trip he won't take, and that'll be to heaven till he gets born again.
1: Right.
0: And I said, he needs to be born again. He needs to be saved. There's one thing that's got to happen. You've got to either get right, or you've got to get out from under the sound of the gospel.
1: Right.
0: You can't stand it. I don't believe anybody can stay under the gospel very long without getting saved. I wouldn't mind preaching to Madeline Murray O'Hare. I mean, if she'd come and I could preach to her 7 nights in a row, I believe, honestly, I believe by the power of God, she'd get saved.
1: Amen.
0: She'd get on the radio and testify and say, Jesus is real and wonderful, and there is a God. I met him through Jesus Christ.
1: Amen.
0: Why, of course she would. She never heard the gospel preached like she ought to. She hadn't seen Christianity walking around in shoes. I mean, dedicated shoe leather. She doesn't know what it is to know the Lord. Listen, above when he said, sacrifice an offering, and burn offerings, an offering for sin, thou wouldst not, neither hadst pleasure therein, which are offered by the law. Then said he, lo, I come to do thy will, O God. He taketh away the first, that he may establish the second. You know, the one thing that'll make you happy is the one thing that'll make you holy. In other words, if you've been made holy, you ought to expect to be happy.
1: Amen.
0: Now, to be made holy means that you have access to the will of God, which would bring happiness. Now, I believe that salvation is by grace, but I believe assurance is by obedience. You show me a disobedient Christian, just like some folks came in my study this week, and I'm seeing more of them all the time. Brother Olaf, I'm in doubt of my salvation. And when I got through talking to he and his wife, I said, if I did what y'all been doing, I would be too. Fact is, I thought I'd lost mine. I mean, I'm just telling you, anybody can live as slouchy and as filthy and as ungodly and dirty as y'all are living, and then come up here and tell me you're in doubt of your salvation. I don't blame you. If you were not in doubt of it, I'd tell you'd be something wrong. Anybody can slough off and wait. I talked to a lady a while ago, and I hope the mothers and daddies will just get a whole load of this and think it over. And all the people will. I've never known of such selfish people and such ungrateful people in my life. And I got to talking with her. Now, here's the thing that grieves me. She smokes packages of cigarettes to the tune of 40. I saw a sign out here said, what? What was it? 50 cents a package? Can you imagine paying $0.50? That's what a sign said a while ago. It said, 50 cents. Can you imagine? I found this in my coat pocket. Didn't even know I had it. Can you see that 50 cent piece? Can you imagine Brother Olaf going out here and say, I'll tell you what I'll do now. I'll give you 50 cents if you give me a package of poison. I want to buy it. I'll pay you 50 cents for it. Well, I tell you what, I just never would be that liberal with a cigarette crowd. I mean, I just couldn't think. When I could take 50 cents and do a lot of good things with it, you see. And yet, cigarettes or $0.50 a package a day. And she's paying from 50 cents to $1.50 a day, and she's never sent one penny to buy a little dress or a little blouse or, you know, extend the miniskirt. Nothing. I mean, she's never done one thing, see? Now, as far as I'm concerned, I think she's rotten. I think she's an ungodly mama, and I think she's the cause of her little daughter running off and being in trouble. And say what you please, she said, well, I'm saved, but I tell you, she didn't smell like it, and she didn't look like it, and she didn't act like it, and she doesn't give like it. And I just believe if you're saved, you ought to be saved from sin instead of in sin.
1: Amen.
0: I believe God's people ought to. No wonder people are doubting their salvation. Oh, listen, what did he say? Well, he said, I came to do thy will. Now, this is what I want to say. Who would you consider the happiest man that ever lived? I mean, now there's got to be somebody that was happier. I tell you what I believe.
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2: He says here you can choose life or death. You can choose to have a clean vocabulary. You can choose to have a dirty vocabulary. Take your Bibles and go with me to Revelation chapter 22, all the way to the end. Revelation chapter 22. Notice in that last chapter of the book, go to verse number 17. Revelation 22, verse number 17. And the Spirit and the bride say, come. And let him that heareth say, come. And let him that is athirst to come. And whosoever will, let him take the water of life freely. Whosoever will. I want to say tonight, I've heard folks say, well, I can't help it, I'm born that way. I'll tell you how you were born. You were born a sinner. You were born with a fallen nature. But God put within you a spirit and gave you a will. And the Bible says in Ephesians chapter 2, and you hath he quickened who were dead in the trespasses and sin. He quickened our spirit. He made us alive. And the law is perfect, and the spirit within us cannot sin, and there is a great battle that goes on between the flesh and the spirit. Those are the facts of life. Those are the great conflict of life. Second of all, Paul states his failures. I wish tonight we didn't fail. I get tired of telling God I have failed. I said this in camp this week after a great sermon, I believe it was on Thursday night. I wish I could commit to serving God for the rest of my life, but I can't. But I can commit to serving God today. I can say that I want to serve God all my life, but the only way I can serve Him all my life is to commit my life to Christ today. I must every day commit and recommit. I must give my life to Christ every day. Here's what we think. We think if we make a decision to serve God the rest of our life, the battle ends at that surrender. Oh no, that's when the devil says, hey, the battle's on. We'll show him. And so every day I must commit my life to serving the Lord. How many have served the Lord for 20 or 30 or 40 years and then they failed? We fail because we don't commit every day to serving God. In verses 15 through 20, Paul talks about the fact that he has failed. Go to Romans chapter 7. By the way, I think all of us would agree that Paul may be the greatest Christian to ever live. And we would prove that by his use of the Holy Spirit in his life. We would prove that by his giving of his life wholeheartedly to serve God. We would prove that statement that he was the greatest Christian to ever live to say he didn't just start well, he ended well, he died for the cause of Christ. And this is the greatest Christian to ever live to say, I have failed. Notice, if you will, in verse number 15. For that which I do, I allow not. For what I would, that do I not. But what I hate, that do I. If then I do that which I would not, I consent unto the law that it is good. Now then, it is no more I that do it, but sin that dwelleth in me. For I know that in me, that is in my flesh, dwelleth no good thing. For to will is present with me, but how to perform that which is good.

it. But at the same time, there's another part of Paul that yearns for everything that the flesh denies, that the law denies and the flesh desires. Two people in the same house with different desires. When God says something is good, the flesh wants just the opposite. When the law says something is bad, the flesh says that it's good. It is a conflict between the old man and the new man. Paul's telling us that there are two Pauls. One Paul wants to do right. The other Paul desires wrong. These two men share one body and they fight over that one body. He finds that he is hindered when it comes time to do the right thing, and he is helped when it comes time to do the wrong thing. Paul tells us that the problem is that old sin nature. The good news is that it isn't the saved new Paul that's doing the evil and avoiding the good. It's the old Paul. It's the flesh that still longs for wickedness that is at fault here that he's talking about. Now, he isn't making excuses for his sin. He is not making reason for his sin. He isn't throwing up his hands and saying, "Oh, well, why fight against it? If it feels good, do it." That's not his attitude at all. That is the attitude of some that have said, "I'm just going to be me." May I say tonight, don't be you. Don't be who you are. Don't say, "Well, I don't want to be a hypocrite. I just want to be who I am." Hey, listen to me. Don't be who you are. We're a dangerous individual. I showed the young men this week in an early devotion we had yesterday morning. I was preaching in the county jail in Hazard one Saturday morning, and the door of solitary confinement opened, and a red-haired fella looked up at me, and I had seen and heard in the news of a terrible murder, and I know the details of that I won't give you, of a terrible murder that had happened at a laundromat there in Hazard, and I told him about that fella. In fact, I pulled his picture up, his death row picture. He was sentenced to the death row in 1997, and I showed them the picture of that man, and he asked to meet with me, and I met with him, and he told me, he said, I didn't commit that murder. He said, "The person in me did." And talked about witchcraft and talked about things that I didn't want to hear and I don't want to talk about. I'm thankful for the great Holy Spirit of God that can give us and gives us victory. But what I was saying to these young men, fellas, you have to understand something. What his flesh did, our flesh is capable of doing. And I can't trust my flesh. And Paul is not saying, "I'm just going to be myself." If I decided to just be myself and I followed that path of sin, and sin is never satisfied. When sin, it is finished, it bringeth forth death. Paul's not saying I give. Here's what Paul is saying: in this corner is the old flesh. Ah, but standing in this corner is the great Spirit of God that dwells within me. And the fight is on. And while the flesh is strong, thank God the Holy Spirit is stronger. Paul's not saying because I have to fight, I'm going to give up. Paul's saying I have failed. But I'll tell you what I did when I failed. I got up again and I put up my dukes again and I said, "Let's go at it another day." Paul didn't say anything about giving up. He never insinuated to give up or be the old man. Paul was saying, "The fact is I have failed. But because I failed, I'm not going to give up. Because I failed, I'm not going to quit. I'm going to get up again, and I'm going to stay in the fight." Paul then states some findings in verses 21, 22, and 23. Here's what he says, and we read this in our text reading a while ago. "I find in a law that when I would do good, evil is present with me. For I delight in the law of God after the inward man." Every great man and woman in the Bible delighted in the law of God. David said, "Thy statutes have been my song in the house of my pilgrimage."
I'm delighted.

0: Delight in the law. Psalm 119 over and over and over talks about a delight in the law. It says if we would that the word of God is a lamp unto my feet and a light unto my path. Everybody delighted in the law. You know why? The law tells me what is right. The law tells me how to get it right. The law tells me what is right. Paul states his findings. I love the word of God. That's my goal. That's how I want to live. Look at the next verse, verse number 23. But I see another law in my members, warring against the law of my mind and bringing me into captivity to the law of sin which is in my members. Isn't it true that when we would do good, even in good, there's temptation to do evil? Isn't it hard to keep our motives pure? Isn't it difficult to control the thought process so that good wins? Paul said, I love the word of God. I like the Sunday school lesson this morning in Psalm number 1. The Bible says if we delight in the word of God, we'll be like a tree planted by the rivers of water that bringeth forth its fruit in its season. And I told the story this morning of preaching in Australia many years ago. And the outback is actually the inner part of the continent of Australia. And the further you get to the inside, the drier it is. Out toward the waterlands and the inlets and the rivers and where the water is, it's as green. Some of the most beautiful cowboy action. I saw cowboys on horses with herds of cattle and the most beautiful lush green grass. You know what Paul is saying? I like the river. I like the water. I like the word because it is life. I love the law. The law pulls me to doing what is right to do. Then let me get to the last statement and finish here. Verses 24 and 25. O wretched man that I am, who shall deliver me from the body of this death? Paul expresses his desire to be free from his decaying fleshly nature. Paul experienced a frustration and a terrible feeling by his own ability to overcome evil. Paul wants to be free. It is sad when folks are in love with the world. It's sad to me that Christians are in love with the world.
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0: welcome to the Bible Believers Broadcast, brought to you each day at this time by the Peace Baptist Church, located at 320 Military Cutoff in Wilmington, North Carolina. And we're so glad to be able to be with you. I'm thankful for the opportunity that I've had now for 30 years to pastor Peace Baptist Church. And what a privilege it is now that this doorway is open to come to where you are with the gospel of the Lord Jesus. And we're trusting the broadcast is just a tremendous blessing, and one that you will tell others about the broadcast and they'll tune in and listen with us. 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
1: Glad you're with us today. Today's Friday. We started off Monday. We're talking about when do you have eternal life? And we were trying to, and have tried to, day after day, give you the sweet assurance that if you have believed on or in the Lord Jesus Christ, you have eternal life now, right now. And Jesus said, you'll never die. You remember what he taught when he was standing there with, you remember Mary and Martha? And you remember the event that took place, I'm turning there now, in the Gospel of Luke. Not in John, but in the Gospel of Luke. And it was the death of Lazarus that brought all of this about. And here is Jesus, and he comes. Remember, they sent word to him that Lazarus was sick, and they wanted him to come. Well, remember, he didn't just jump right then and take off, but rather he waited. How many days? He waited 4 days, and then he came. And when he got there, Lazarus was already dead. Martha, oh, she was all broken up. She came out, and she met Jesus, and she says to him, if you'd have been here, he wouldn't have died. And she was right. If he had been there, he wouldn't have died. But what happened was that there was a lesson to be taught and something for us to know that's so important about that. And so at that point, we want to think about his teaching in that manner. It's so important for us to see that Jesus wants us to know all that we can comprehend. Now, we're not able to comprehend everything because our minds are just not as big as his. There's a whole lot of things that we will have that you know, that just will be beyond us, because God knows everything. And there's so many things that I don't know. And not knowing those things really brings us into a situation where we struggle. Now, I'm trying right now to find my place, and I'm struggling to find it, to be honest with you. So I am looking and searching diligently for my place, and wanting to read that to you because it's important for you to know that. It is found, I said to you, in Luke, but actually it is in John, and it's chapter 11. So I, you know, my mind went blank for a moment, and I went to the wrong place, and it says, listen to what it says. And it says, said Martha unto Jesus, Lord, if thou hadst been here, my brother had not died. That's verse 21, John 11. But I know that even now, whatsoever thou wilt ask of God, he will give it thee. And Jesus said unto her, thy brother shall rise again. Martha said unto him, I know that he shall rise again in the resurrection at the last day. And this is what Jesus said. Listen, folks, Jesus said unto her, I am the resurrection and the life. He that believeth in me, though he were dead, yet shall he live. And whosoever liveth and believeth in me shall never die. Believest thou this? Now I want you to notice, verse 25 says, though he were dead, yet shall he live. So the body does die. We know that. We've gone to the cemetery far too many times. So many churches across the country have a cemetery right next to their church. And that will be years and years and years of burying their members right there next to the church. And those folks died, but they didn't really die. If they were believers in Jesus, they simply left the body and they went to be with the Lord. Their soul and spirit went to be with the Lord. Now, Paul talked about that, and he talked about, you know, well, are they disembodied spirits? Is that what we have? Or do they have a body? And Paul says, well, I don't really know how to explain that. But he did say that they had a body. And Jesus said that we'll have a body like he had. Remember his body? When he rose from the grave, that it was a body that would go right through a wall, a body that gravity had no effect upon. And so it's much different than we're thinking about these physical bodies that we have right now. But it says, she saith unto him, yea, Lord, I believe that thou art the Christ, the Son of God, which should come into the world. And when she had so said, she went her way, called Mary, her sister secretly, saying, the Master's come and calleth for thee. And here comes Mary. And it says, she goeth into the grave to weep there. And then when Mary was come where Jesus was and saw him, she fell down at his feet, saying unto him, Lord, if thou had been here, my brother had not died. And here's one of the most tender passages you're going to find anywhere in Scripture, friend. It's not a big passage. It's the shortest passage in the Bible. It's John 11:35. It says, Jesus wept. Jesus wept. Did you know that? Jesus wept. And, you know, preachers have preached on that, but it hadn't been exhausted, I can tell you that. I have never attempted to preach on Jesus wept. I don't know that I'm intelligent enough to do it, but I can tell you this much, that as he stood there that day, he wept, I'm sure, because of the sorrow of Martha and Mary. He loved them. But I think he also wept because he was going to have to call Lazarus back. Call him from where? Call him back from paradise to here, to be in a body again, and to go through death one more time. You know, death is something that's, for most of us, kind of scary. And I've sat with many a person and held their hand. I remember sitting with my sister when she had cancer. And it was the day that she died. And I said to her, I said, Bev, I said, I don't know exactly how this works. I said, but I believe that in a short time, Jesus is going to come get you. I said, don't be afraid. Just go with him. He's prepared a place for you. Didn't seem to upset her, and her passing did not seem to be upsetting at all. She just simply closed her eyes and went to be with him. What a day. Friend, when we see him, when we see Jesus, well, it wasn't long after that that Jesus goes to the graveyard. And when he gets there, the Bible says he cried with a loud voice, Lazarus, come forth. And he that was dead came forth, bound hand and foot with grave clothes. And his face was bound about with a napkin. Jesus said unto them, loose him. And let him go. You know, That was a big event that day. A man has risen from the dead. But a bigger event is when the Son of God rises from the dead, because when He rises from the dead, then all of us now know without any doubt whatsoever, because He lives, I shall live also. Death will have no victory over us. A man can have eternal life right here, and that brings us joy in knowing that this is true. In hope of eternal life, which God, who cannot lie, promised before the world began, Titus 1 and 2. In hope of eternal life, which God, who cannot lie, oh, remember that. Men will lie to you. Sometimes they lie and don't even know it. They think they're telling the truth. God is telling you the truth, friend. When He tells you, you shall never die, but you shall have eternal life. Jesus said positively that the believer passed from death unto life. And that's exactly what's going to happen. We shall pass from death unto life. In Philippians chapter 3 and verse 20, the Bible says that we have this eternal life, and this life is in His Son. And folks, we rejoice in that. Many will say to me in that day, Lord, Lord, have we not prophesied in Thy name, and in Thy name have cast out demons, in Thy name done many wonderful works? Then will I profess unto them, I never knew you. That won't be true of you. If you're redeemed, friend, if you have trusted in Jesus, you will know for sure that He knows you. And rather, He will make reference unto you. And He says that He will confess you before His Father, which is in heaven. You see, there's no such thing as being partly saved. And there's no such thing as being, a little bit saved. But no, you either have it or you don't have it. And I would say to you today, do you have eternal life? I hope you do. And you say, well, preacher, how do I know? Well, you know if you've put your trust in Jesus. You know that. Have you put your trust in Him? Are you trusting Him and Him alone for your eternal life? The Bible says, and I read to you from the book of 2 Corinthians, chapter number 5, for the love of Christ constraineth us, because we thus judge that if one died for all, then we're all dead. And that He died for all, that they which live should not henceforth live unto themselves, but unto Him which died for them and rose again. Wherefore, henceforth know we no man after the flesh. Yea, though we have known Christ after the flesh, yet now henceforth know we Him no more. Therefore, if any man be in Christ, he is a new creature. Old things are passed away. Behold, all things are become new. That's 2 Corinthians 5, 14 through 17. What a thought. A new creature. Not the same old person I used to be, but rather a new creature. No, not running around here doing this wicked deed and that wicked deed. Although it's possible for Christians to sin, but the fact is we won't love sin. We'll hate it, and we will repent of it, and we will make it right with God the moment it happens. Oh, I say to you today, do you know Jesus? Have you put your trust in Him? I hope that you have. And I hope you can say with me right now, I have eternal life now, right now. God bless you.
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1: Well, hello, good neighbor. I hope you're wide awake and raring to go. And, of course, well, it's noon where you're at or whatever time it is. But I thank God for all of you. We're going to get right to a song because I want to get to Exodus chapter 2. You know, I just can't get over yesterday how that you take every one of the Western United States from Colorado this way and you kill every single person. And that's about what we've killed with babies in the last 50 some years. My goodness, what a nation. What a sad situation. Call me blessed. Brother Mark Rogers, you bring your family in here and sing for us, will you? Don't call me lucky. Call me blessed. One

God for that. That is the son-in-law and daughter to brother. Oh, come on. And brother John. I can't believe I can't remember his last name. Pascal Washington. And he is such a great, great man of God. And I thank God for all the years he served God. I want to say he just turned 87, Brother Paisley, and he is a great man. This is his son-in-law, great evangelist. Thank God for you. Well, Alvin Martinez, come on in here, will you? I love Alvin Martinez. He is a great, great soul winner. Loves God, loves the things of God, and his wife as well. They love souls, and they're after them all the time. He asked the question in a song, who am I? Who am I that a king would bleed and die for? Think of that. Exodus chapter 2, we'll get there just momentarily. Brother Alvin Martinez sings for us, who am I?

Jesus has a plan for every single life. And the Egyptians were killing baby boys. Well, God's going to spare a man by the name of Moses. Now, chapter 3 and chapter 4 especially, he's going to say, God, I'm not the man. But God's going to say, you're the man. And the Bible says there went out a man of the house of Levi, and he took a wife of the daughter of Levi, and the woman conceived and bare a son. And when she could no longer hide him, she took him for an ark and the bulrushes and daubed it with slime and pitch and put the child therein, and she laid it in the flags of the river brink. And his sister stood afar off to see what was going to be done to him. And the daughter of Pharaoh, God had it all planned. The daughter of Pharaoh came down to wash herself in the river, and the maidens walked alongside the riverside. And when she saw the ark among the flags, she sent her maid to fetch it. And when she opened it, she saw the child. And behold, the baby wept, and she had compassion on him. Thank God for this sweet lady. This is one of the Hebrew children, she said. And his sister to Pharaoh's daughter, shall I go and call thee a nurse of the Hebrew women, that she may nurse the child for thee? And Pharaoh's daughter said to her, go. And the maid went and called the child's mother. Take the child away, nurse it for me, and I will give thee thy wages. She was paid to raise her son. And it brought him to Pharaoh's daughter, and he became her son. She called his name Moses, because I drew him out of the water. Here was a little boy that was destined to die, and God in his mercy, God in his grace, God in his wisdom, he saw to it that Moses was going to live. I heard a preacher 30 or 40 years ago said that, he said this, I don't have the proof to authenticate this, but he said Moses is, I think he said that one of the top seven men in world history that changed the world. Well, I know it changed because our government is based upon the law. And our government is formed from the Bible. And so God used Moses because he's going to use it to organize the children of Israel. He's going to rescue the children of Israel. You know, God, oh, there's a miracle in the making. Just one for you, the Savior.

0: Every day of your life, it's a miracle. You know, it's a miracle. You stop and think of my heart. My heart beats, what is it? I don't know, 60 times a minute or so. But whatever it is, it's 4 ounces of blood. I know that. It's pushing through my body. All the way, it courses through my, God's been doing that in my life for all these many long, long years I've been alive. God has made sure that my lungs have worked every night. My kidneys have worked every night. My heart works every night. And God makes sure that my spleen is in order. And God makes sure that my brain is still there. And God makes sure that everything's in order. Everything's in order in my life. And God's preserved me for this moment. And I want to say that God's preserved you. Do not. A man was in church Sunday night again. He's been coming every single service now. Another man in service every single service. I know of two, but maybe more than that. Four men said in the last 3 months, they came in different times, all about 4 weeks in a row. Each one said, "This is my last stop. I'm going to go commit suicide." All four of them got saved. I know that two are coming Sunday school, Sunday morning, Sunday night, Wednesday night. And they're growing in the Lord. And I saw one man, he put on a suit, and he was so despondent and stared off in the future. And he was but he got saved, and he's got a suit on, and he sings the songs of Zion. He brought his two adult children, and they both got saved, his daughter and his son. And as next thing I saw, they got baptized. Next thing I saw, I didn't even tell the boy put on a suit, and he comes to church with his dad. Hey, I want to tell, God has a plan for your life. God has a plan for you to witness to someone today, to tell someone the good news. And it may be the last opportunity for that person before they're going to take their life. And they'll say, "I don't need to take my life now. I want to live. I want to have my life count for Jesus." You know, today, don't call me lucky. Call me blessed. Who am I that a king should bleed and die for? Two great songs say, God has you exactly where he wants you. Be used of him today. Have a happy spirit. Smile at everyone. Say hello to everybody. Let the other car go in front of you. Let the person go in line in front of you. Just be kind to everyone. Let's be good Christians today. Well, we're out of time already, and I thank God for chapter 1 of Exodus, chapter 2. This is going to be a great study together. God preserved Moses for a high calling. We're going to see that calling tomorrow and the next day, and I pray that it'll be a blessing. Thank God for all of you. Write me a note, if you will, revivaltime@nvbc.org. Father, bless our dear, dear listeners. I thank you for each one in every state, in every country of the world this morning. 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

0: A nurse in America was fired after religious accommodation ended. Stay tuned.
1: 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This is The Legal Alert with attorney David Gibbs Jr.
0: For years, a nurse was allowed to follow her religious beliefs by not prescribing certain medications related to pregnancy prevention. Instead, she would refer patients to another provider within the same clinic. After years of that arrangement, which was honored and protected, her employer changed its policy and ended the religious accommodation. Not long after that, this nurse's employment was terminated. Situations like this raise serious concerns about how workplace policies can affect people of religious belief and faith. Federal law does provide protections for religious accommodation, but conflicts can still arise when policies change. If your religious freedom is being challenged in the workplace, in your ministry, please call us at the Christian Law Association. Our legal ministries would be honored to try to help you and give you the assistance you need to have your faith protected in America.
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Come here, little man. Let Daddy hold you. How can such a little, tiny body change our lives so much? One thing is for sure, the Lord has used you to give me a wake-up call. Yeah, okay, you're right. You've given me a whole bunch of early wake-up calls. You know, son, I always wanted to be a success in my job. Now I've just got to be successful in a job that really

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1: With gratitude to God, we salute our nation's veterans and our servicemen and women. Thank you for serving and protecting the United States of America. 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

vessels of gold and silver, but also of wood and of earth, and some to honor, and some to dishonor. If a man therefore purge himself from these, he shall be a vessel unto honor, sanctified and meet for the master's use, and prepared unto every good work.

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1: Grandma Bolt's Soup Kitchen, located at 310 East Vincennes Street in Linton, Indiana, is serving a free lunch every second and fourth Thursday of the month from 11 a.m. to 1 p.m. If you need more information or directions to Grandma Bolt's Soup Kitchen, please contact 812-847-7886. Again, that number is 812-847-7886.
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1: Hey friend, I'm Micah McCurry and this is Bible Tract Echoes. You know, I've heard it said, and I think it's true, ideas are one thing. Everybody's got ideas. Execution, or should I say action, that's a whole nother thing entirely. And I found it to be very true for my life. I've got a multitude of ideas. I would consider myself, not a boastful way, just it's the way I'm made up. I'm a big vision individual. But sometimes I don't think through the logistics. I don't think through all the little things that have to occur for my big vision to become reality. And so there are times that I fail. Now, I'll be honest with you. I'd rather fail forward. I'd rather move the ball down the field. I'd rather fail freely. You know, you can only get better by failing, you know, Edison and the 9,999 ways not to make a light bulb before he found the 10,000th way, the one way to make a light bulb. And I'd rather fail fast. The faster you fail, the quicker you can succeed. But sometimes you just fail from a lack of prior planning. And yesterday, on this broadcast, was one of those days. You say, what are you talking about, Brother McCurry? Well, I had planned to get through an entire thought about purpose. Really, an entire message condensed down into barely 13 minutes worth of talking time with intros and me introducing myself and talking, just connecting with you just a little bit. Really, more like 10 minutes of time. And I failed miserably. So, I have given myself an order. I've demanded of myself to get it all done today. I got the introduction out of the way yesterday. Let's refresh on that and jump right in. We're talking about what's your purpose. Used to be, there was a day when you could ask someone, Christian or otherwise, what's your purpose? What do you do? And maybe you would have gotten an answer about their job, about their vocation, about their relationship, about what they saw themselves as. We've gotten to a place, especially among Christians, Christian young people, if you ask what's your purpose, you get either a non-answer or you get a very non-committal, pseudo-spiritual answer that doesn't really make any sense, but also isn't at its core God-honoring. It isn't about what God wants. It's more about, well, here's what I want, and here's how I'm going to try to fit God into that mold. Well, these things ought not so to be. And so I want to talk for just a few moments about your purpose. We read yesterday Daniel chapter 1 and verse number 8. Daniel purposed in his heart that he would not defile himself with a portion of the king's meat, nor with the wine which he drank. Therefore he requested of the prince of the eunuchs that he might not defile himself. And you'll notice the emphasis that I put on that word, not. The first time we're introduced to Daniel, we find out something he will not do. We live in a world where people want to be very go along to get along. They want to appease. They want to be ecumenical. They want to all come together under a shared, common, unified goal. But may I tell you, Daniel was right for his stand not to eat of this meat, very likely offered unto idols. He said, I can't partake in that. My God says, my God is high and lifted up in my life, and I can't go along with this, an extension of idolatry. Can't do it. And he would tell the king and the prince of the master of the eunuchs, it didn't matter who it was, can't be a part, sorry. The first time we're introduced to him, it's not, hello, I'm Daniel, I'm a really nice guy, and no, it was, here's something I won't do. I want to point out that you, if you're going to do God's purpose, if you're going to be part of God's purpose, you must have grit. I mentioned yesterday sandpaper. If you take some 60 grit sandpaper and you rub it on your face, you will know that there's friction being caused. You can actually, you could probably rub off a few layers of skin. You could draw blood if you start rubbing too long. God forbid you take an electric, not grinder, but an electric sander. And if you held that on your skin, you could cause some problems. I remember as a young boy, I was tasked with sanding a table or a chair or something like that, and I picked up the wrong grit sandpaper. My dad had already done the big stuff. He had already used the 60 grit, and we were on 120 or 200 grit sandpaper, much softer, much more fine sanding, and I picked up the wrong one, and I started going to town. You should have seen the look on my dad's face, because there was friction, not just between the chair and my sandpaper, but between my dad and I, because I had not listened. I used the wrong sandpaper, and there was a lot more work that was created because I scored up this chair unnecessarily. So, yes, you need to have grit, but at the same time, you can also be gracious. I think of 1 Corinthians 16, 13. Watch ye, stand fast in the faith, quit you like men, be strong. All those things sound manly and gritty. But then it says, let all your things be done with charity. Yes, those three Hebrew boys, when they stood up to the king and said, we're not going to bow to your idol, and you, if you have to, you can throw us in the fire, they were still respectful. They were gracious. You can be gracious. Verse number 9, we just read verse number 8. So I want to juxtapose. I don't want to just leave you with this idea that you just have to be a jerk all the time when you're trying to follow through on God's purpose. Verse number 9, now God had brought Daniel into favor and tender love with the prince of the eunuchs. No, Ecclesiastes 3 verse 1, to everything there is a season and a time to every purpose under the heaven. You know, this thought about purpose is not about forcing your will or about forcing God on anyone else. It's about imitating Daniel's path toward his purpose. Daniel purposed in his heart, but notice the way he went about it. He plainly and directly stated and was very strong, and you could almost use the word severe, I will not and cannot do this, but he was gracious in this. You know, I found that finding God's place is easy. Finding God's pace is a little more difficult. The where of God's will, that's not so hard as finding the when of God's will. Daniel did not come at this issue with a bad attitude and say, I'm not doing nothing, I'm going on a hunger strike. No, not only do you need to have a grit and graciousness, you should have a game plan. Daniel chapter 1, verse number 12. He comes with a game plan. He says, prove thy servants, I beseech thee, 10 days, and let them give us pulse to eat and water to drink. Then let our countenances be looked upon before thee, and the countenance of the children that eat of the portion of the king's meat, and as thou seest, deal with thy servants. He says, hey, here's another option. Would you let us eat these vegetables? Will you let us drink water? Don't just run willy-nilly into a confrontation with the world, and when you get slapped around because of your foolishness, say, oh, God's not protecting. No, no, you went without God. And that's the last thought. You must have not just grit, not just graciousness personally, not just a game plan, but you need to have God's grace. You know, Proverbs 20:18, speaking of a game plan, every purpose is established by counsel, and with good advice make war. Oftentimes, we make war without thinking about it, and we certainly don't involve God in the plans. Daniel chapter 1, verse number 14, so he consented to them in this manner. in this matter, and proved them 10 days. And at the end of 10 days, their countenances appeared fairer and fatter in flesh than all the children which should eat the portion of the king's meat. Thus Melzar took away the portion of their meat and the wine that they should drink, and gave them pulse. As for these four children, God gave them knowledge and skill and all learning and wisdom, and Daniel had understanding in all visions and dreams. Now at the end of the days that the king had said he would bring them in, he should bring them in, then the prince of the eunuchs brought them in before Nebuchadnezzar, and the king communed with them, and among them all was found none like Daniel, Hananiah, Mishael, and Azariah. Therefore stood they before the king, and in all matters of wisdom and understanding that the king inquired of them, he found them 10 times better than all the magicians and astrologers that were in his realm. Now, you need to have grit. Yes. Game plan and graciousness, be wise. But understand, at the end of the day, it's God's plan, God's grace that matters. Ecclesiastes 3:17, I said in mine heart, God shall judge the righteous and the wicked, for there is a time there for every purpose and for every work. 2 Timothy 1:7 says, for God hath not given us a spirit of fear, but of power and of love and of a sound mind. Be not thou therefore ashamed of the testimony of our Lord, nor of me his prisoner, but be thou partaker of the afflictions of the gospel according to the power of God, who, capital W, who, meaning God, hath saved us and called us with an holy calling, not according to our works, but according to his own purpose and grace, which was given us in Christ Jesus before the world began. You know, Romans 8:28, and we know that all things work together for good to them that love God, to them who are called according to his purpose. While I'm talking to you about your purpose, stating your purpose, what's your purpose, remember at the end of the day, it's about his purpose. His purpose should be our purpose. If you go back to Daniel chapter number 6, when we find Daniel in the lion's den, so familiar to us, what happened? The king, by his own decree, essentially accidentally caused for Daniel to be executed, or almost thrown into the lion's den, should have died. But what happens? Daniel chapter 6 and verse 18. Then the king went to his palace and passed the night fasting. Neither were instruments of music brought before him, and his sleep went from him. Then the king arose very early in the morning and went in haste unto the den of lions. And when he came to the den, he cried with a lamentable voice unto Daniel. And the king spake and said to Daniel, O Daniel, servant of the living God, is thy God, whom thou servest continually, able to deliver thee from the lions? Then said Daniel unto the king, O king, live forever. My king hath sent his angel, and my God hath sent his angel, and hath shut the lions' mouths, that they have not hurt me. For as much as before him innocency was found in me, and also before thee, O king, have I done no hurt. At the end of the day, God was the one that shut the lions' mouths. And it would have been, God is still good if Daniel had died in the lion's den. But what a pleasure, what a blessing it is to see God be good through delivering his man from the lion's mouths. My question for you, friend, is, do you have grit? How about graciousness, a game plan? Or are you seeking God's grace at the end of the day? I want to thank you for tuning in to Bible Tract Echoes. We're going to go a different direction tomorrow. But as always, my prayer is that you have a great day for his glory. We'll talk to you very soon. God bless.
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We're glad you're here, and we hope you can stay a while.

from the international headquarters of the Sword of the Lord Publishers and Ministries here in downtown Murfreesboro, Tennessee, here in the greater Nashville area in the heart of Tennessee, with Tennessee, the USA, and the world at heart. This is Making a Difference, and I'm Dr. Shelton Smith. Dear friends, we welcome you today. We're delighted to have you along with us. We get together here 5 days a week and just spend some time with an open Bible, really looking into the Word of God to find things that are good for us, things that will be helpful to us. You know, when we read the Bible, we learn things that we need to know. God gives us all kinds of insight and helpful things. I mean, whether you're talking about running your business, building your family, making church what church ought to be, or just your own personal Christian life, the Bible is our source book of information. It's like an atlas, like a roadmap. It is just absolutely what we need to dig into to learn all of those things. Now, let me remind you that we're kind of digging through the book of Colossians in the New Testament, and yesterday we talked about what the Bible here calls the mystery of God, and we're going to look at part two of that today, and we'll get to it in just a moment. But let me remind you that our Sword of the Lord Men's Conference is scheduled for November 6 and 7. That's a Friday night and a Saturday. We start at 6 o'clock on Friday night, finish up at 1:15 on Saturday afternoon. And it is cram-packed. It is wonderful. And we're limited to 300 men. That's the capacity of the Sword of the Lord Auditorium that we have here at Sword Headquarters. And so, guys, we need you to register and do that early so that you don't miss out. The first 300 to register will get a seat. Now, let's dig in to Colossians, and we're looking at what it calls the mystery of God. And I reread where we started yesterday, chapter 2 and verse 2, that talks about acknowledging the mystery of God and of the Father and of Christ, in whom are hid all the treasures of wisdom and knowledge. And then chapter 4 and verse 3 talks about us speaking the mystery of Christ, for which I am also in bonds. Now, we'll look at that. And remember, yesterday I told you that there are a lot of mysteries about a lot of things. The mystery of God is one of those things we believe because of what the Bible tells us. But yet, there are things about it that are just baffling to the human mind. His eternality, his perfection, his omnipotence, his omnipresence, his omniscience, his triunity, his being the triune God, and also what he does in salvation. In the Bible, God's revelations unravel all of those mysteries, and we begin to understand that with God, every one of those things are the norm. That is the reality of it. Now, let's look in detail at some of what we learn here in chapters 2, 3, and 4. Chapter 2 and verse 2 indicates that you and I will do well to acknowledge the mystery of God. That is, we need to look at what the Bible tells us about who God is and all of the details about him, all of his attributes. We need to consider that, and we need to say, okay, I understand. I may not be able to figure all of those things out. As I told you yesterday, his eternality, for example, I mean, that stretches us. I mean, we have trouble just latching onto that. But at the same time, it is the reality, and the Bible tells us so, and so we accept that because God tells us that. But acknowledging the mystery of God, God is who he is, and you and I do ourselves well when we just simply say, I know that's who God is, and I'm going to believe him, I'm going to trust him, I'm going to walk with him, I'm going to let him be somebody very, very special to me. And dear friend, if you have not acknowledged God in your life, it's time that you do that. Time is a wasting, and I hope that you will indeed actually come to that point where you're willing to say, I will yield myself and acknowledge him and put him in a place of prominence in my life. Now, you drop down to verse 3, and that verse tells us that God is the source of both knowledge and wisdom. Whenever you think about it, and the verse here tells us that wisdom and knowledge
are treasured items. These are things that we just absolutely will do well if we latch on to God's eternal truths. What he tells us is the way it is. Whatever the subject, whatever the details, that is something you can count on. You can take it to the bank, make the deposit, write a check anytime you please. Knowledge, obviously, is information about this, that, or whatever. Wisdom is having the discernment to use that knowledge in the right way. And what God talks about here is that his knowledge and his wisdom is available to us. And he is the source for all such knowledge and all wisdom. He intends for those two things to work together. You know, sometimes people know things, but they just sit on it. They don't use it. They don't make it work for them. And whenever God provides the knowledge of the truth about all kinds of things, salvation, the Christian life, how we ought to go about serving him, if we know all of those things, that's one thing. But having the wisdom to just pick it up and say, that is where I'm headed. That's what I want to be. That's how I want to function in my life. And so we have the wisdom then to just say, I've heard from God. I know what his truth is, and I'm going to implement that in my life. That is making it work together. So again, knowledge and wisdom that comes from God, those two things work together. Now, we have some warnings here in this chapter. For example, verse number 4 says, and this I say, lest any man should beguile you with enticing words. You know, sometimes people can be very, very slick, very suave in the way that they go about trying to convince you of something, and they will do it in such a way that you just say, well, it must be true. I mean, they have painted that picture so beautifully, and sometimes they are painting over the truth and covering up things that really they shouldn't cover up. And so what's the deal here? He's warning us about people who are out to mislead us. They're out to, as he says, beguile us or bewitch us. They're out to take us down a trail on which we really do not need to be traveling. And so he warns us about that. Chapter 2 and verse 8 goes on further with warnings when it says, beware lest any man spoil you through philosophy and vain deceit, after the tradition of men, after the rudiments of the world, and not after Christ. Now, there's no secret here that the ways of God and the ways of men can be two really different things. There's a verse in Isaiah that reminds us where God says, my ways are not your ways, and your ways are not my ways. Now, that's true when the human mind is not born again, it's not regenerated, and it has not acknowledged the mystery of God. It's not signed on to believe and trust God. All of that being what it is, we have to remember there are people out here. I mean, they're in every town, they're in every state, they're all over the planet, and what's the deal? They are really trying to take us where we don't need to go. I mean, you talk about atheism and agnosticism and humanism and hedonism and all kinds of isms of one ilk or another. Folks, I'm just telling you, these things need to be really a matter about which we give alerts. We need to sound the trumpet so that people will know that they're out there. They will try to make you believe a certain philosophy, and they're being deceitful about it, and it's all built after the ways of men, and they're leaving out the ways of God. And that is really tragic, and it just does not serve us well. Now, if you drop back into chapter number 1, verses 26 and 27, the word mystery appears in both of those verses once again, and he reminds us that God's mysteries are now known to us. A lot of people in the world don't understand God. They don't understand Christ. They don't understand the Spirit of God. They don't understand the ways of the Lord or the truth of God, because their minds are bent in a whole different direction. They've been spoon-fed or brainwashed with other kinds of things. And the mystery that is still mysterious to them, but the Bible tells us here that God has made it manifest to his saints. Now remember, saints are not talking about some super Christian. It's talking about people that are born again, people that are saved.
And God says he has made the mysteries known to his people. So if you're saved, if you're in the family of God, these mysteries are going to open up to you so that you will understand more clearly these great things that relate to God. Now, we drop over into chapter 4 where the word mystery appears again, and we notice that it's talking about the mystery of Christ. And the Apostle Paul notes in verse 3 that he says, God would open unto us a door of utterance to speak the mystery of Christ. Now, whenever we think about the mystery of Christ, we're talking about here he is virgin born. He lived a sinless life, died a substitutionary death on the cross, and resurrected victoriously from the grave and ascended back to heaven and is on the right hand of the Father making intercession on our behalf. All of that, I mean, you look at that and I'm telling you, fantastic. Absolutely a marvelous story. The greatest story ever told, they say. And I agree that it is exactly that. Now, the deal is, the Apostle Paul and those of us who have platforms, those of us who have microphones, those of us who have a voice, we are to be the mouthpiece that gets that message out. I had somebody inquire just today, what happens to those that never hear? Well, listen, folks who die without Christ, they're going to miss heaven. They're going to wind up in that awful place called hell. And the responsibility for getting that message out so that people at least have the opportunity to come to Christ, that burden, that vision, that task is upon those of us who do know the mystery of Christ. We do know the wonderful story of the gospel. So, yes, we're the mouthpiece of the mystery. And then notice in verse number 3 there of chapter 4, he talks about, he says, for the mystery of Christ, I am also in bonds. Sometimes there is a penalty that will be assessed, not from God, but from other men, from ungodly men, wicked men, men that are unregenerate, men that hate God, men that are annoyed by the Apostle Paul or by me or by you because that we represent the Lord. We stand up to say we believe who he is. We are happy about who he is. And whenever we declare the message of the gospel, sometimes there is a penalty to pay. And in this case, the Apostle Paul writing to the folks in Colossae, and he's writing from a jail cell. Now, folks, I'm telling you, sometimes you can get lambasted, you can get absolutely thrown under the bus, as we say, simply by doing good, by doing the things that you know you should be doing, and yet you get pushed and shoved and just treated like dirt because of that. Now, you and I can handle that. We really can. With God's help, we can manage, we can get through it. And I want you to see also verses 4 and 5 that says that we're to walk in wisdom toward them that are without, redeeming the time. Let your speech be always with grace, seasoned with salt, that you may know how you ought to answer every man. So even though we get kicked around, it doesn't mean that you and I ought to kick back. It doesn't mean that we ought to be unkind because others are unkind to us. It doesn't mean that we should refuse to be gracious because someone is ungracious to us. But instead, we need to walk wisely toward the people on the outside and redeem the time. That is, make much use of the day so that we can honor the Lord and serve him as we ought to do. So yesterday and today, we've walked through what the Bible tells us here about the mystery of God. We'll dig into Colossians some more tomorrow, the Lord willing. Now, I love to hear from you, and I hope that you'll sit down sometime soon. Write me a note if I can be of help to you in any way. We would love to hear from you. So here's the contact information. Dr. Shelton Smith at P.O. Box 1099, Murfreesboro, Tennessee, 37133. 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And until tomorrow, God bless you. Do have a grand, blessed, wonderful, and fruitful rest of the day. And goodbye for now.

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1: Hello, this is David Snyder, President of Baptist International Missions Incorporated, welcoming you to today's broadcast of Moments for Missions under the direction of our Vice President, Dr. J.B. Godfrey.
2: Well, yesterday's broadcast, I started sharing some news about Camp BIMI or Camp BIMI. We just finished the second week, and it's a great time around here, but it's not easy for those who come nor for those of us who are involved in teaching. For me, it's being here at 6:15 in the morning and not going home to 10 at night. So why would we do something like that? Well, it's a camp for those 16 years and older who are interested in missions. But today I want to illustrate, and you'll catch on right away, why we do this. And let me share the testimony of Isaac and Savannah Bohack, who are currently BIMI missionaries headed to Guatemala. And they share this story, Guatemala, here we come, and how Camp BIMI helped us on our way. My wife and I are currently raising support, traveling to churches, and building up prayer and support teams to serve as missionaries in Guatemala, Central America. But our story doesn't start with volcanoes and tropical jungles and 19 million Spanish-speaking people that God has put on our hearts. It's really a story of how God prepared us step by step, and the training we received at Camp BIMI is a big part of that. In fact, Camp BIMI is unlike anything else we ever experience. And it's safe to say that anyone seriously considering missions should prayerfully look into attending. For me, it started when the Lord worked in my heart as a 13-year-old boy and called me to be a missionary, and from that moment, I started taking steps to grow in the decision I made. My parents encouraged me to attend Camp BIMI, and I'm truly thankful they did. And aside from taking mission trips, Camp BIMI has been one of the most fruitful and challenging weeks of my life. It opens your eyes to what missions really is and how each of us fits into God's mission for reaching the world. Those who attend will be encouraged by what missionaries have accomplished, but also challenged by what still needs to be done. My wife surrendered to missions while taking a missions class in Bible college. Her parents were former BIMI church planters in Elk Ridge, Maryland, and she was just a young girl when her family partnered with BIMI. And coming back to Camp BIMI as an adult was especially meaningful to her because she could see firsthand the investment BIMI had made in her family and the lasting impact on that partnership. It opens your eyes to what missions really is. Well, I've had the privilege of attending all three training weeks of Camp BIMI, each year built on the last, giving insightful instructions on both a practical walk with the Lord and the nuts and bolts of missions. Each of the directors and their wives are experienced missionaries who truly seen it all. They're genuine in their love for the Lord and for others, and I'm thankful for the personal relationship I've been able to develop with each of them. My wife and I also really value the quiet time each morning for devotions. These specially designed lessons focus on the will of God and helped us keep our hearts centered on His leading throughout the week. In the busyness of everyday life, true quiet time can be difficult to find. The BIMI campus provides a beautiful, secluded, and genuinely quiet environment that helped us to slow down and listen. In that morning time, tuned our hearts and minds to what God was teaching us. I encourage you to consider what God is doing in your life and how He may be leading you into missions. Prayerfully consider a week of Camp BIMI.
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1: Today I'm continuing to look at the topic, basic needs of children. I suppose that there are few things more frustrating than the job of teaching your child to work. With the average child, no matter how many times you correct them and no matter how long you work with them, they'll still be making mistakes and they'll still be looking for ways to do less than their best. This is at the heart of the problem. Even when your youngster is a teenager, he's still a child. He can be 6'4" tall and weigh 190 pounds, but he's still a child, and he still has a childlike approach to work. But to do your job as a parent, you have to teach him the virtue of work. And for most kids, that's difficult. But even when it's difficult, it's still your responsibility as a parent to teach your child to work. It's a basic need that he has. And unless you satisfy that basic need, he'll grow up without the ability to hold a job and without the ability to make an impact on the world for the Lord. He'll not have the drive that's needed to do his best and to succeed at work. Most parents are very inconsistent and forgetful as they attempt to guide the work habits of their children. You may try to have your child do some chores, but because you can do things faster and better yourself, you often wind up doing things instead of your child. You say, "Johnny, pick up your clothes." But 15 minutes later, when Johnny's gone outside to play and his clothes are still in a heap on the floor, you pick them up yourself and forget that you ever told Johnny to do it. Or maybe you ask Susie to dust for you, but later, when you find that she's done a poor job, you do it over yourself and make a mental note not to have Susie do that job anymore. And through your inconsistency and forgetfulness, Johnny and Susie grow up without learning to shoulder responsibility. I'm not talking about some minor problem that has no significance. I'm talking about a major area of life that the Bible clearly singles out for its importance. The Apostle Paul put the matter into clear perspective by saying, "Whatever you do, do it heartily, as to the Lord and not unto men, knowing that of the Lord ye shall receive the reward of the inheritance, for ye serve the Lord Christ." Many studies have shown that children need to learn how to prove themselves, to accomplish increasingly difficult tasks as they grow older, to develop a wide background of experience. These things are necessary to your child's later independence. Without them, they'll be weak-willed individuals with no ability to lead and no strength of character. Mrs. Kathy Rice, in her book, The Right Way in Marriage for Women, has well said, "Work develops Christian character, while laziness is a shame and disgrace to any person. Your youngster should learn how to work almost as soon as he learns to walk. Children are a part of the family and should help with household chores without feeling they are martyrs." Your children need to have the right attitude toward work, but it'll only come as you consistently train them to do their best in all things. Let's look back at Johnny and Susie. Suppose you patiently show Susie how to dust correctly, how to pick things up to dust under them, how to get the places she missed the first time. Then she'd have a better idea of how to dust. The same is true for Johnny's chore of picking up his clothes. If you made a mental note to check on Johnny before he went out to play, he'd learn that picking up clothes is something to be done, not something to ignore. The list of examples is endless, but as you pray about your God-given responsibility and work at teaching your children to carry responsibilities, you can be assured that the Lord will honor your faith by leading your children to a right attitude toward work.
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The words of the Lord are pure words, as silver tried in a furnace of earth, purified seven times. 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
1: This is Pastor Daryl Cox, pastor of the Trinity Baptist Church in Mocksville, North Carolina. We're so glad that you've tuned in to our program today, and we hope that you'll stay tuned for the next 15 minutes. We'll have a word of prayer, then a song, then a sermon from the Word of God. Again, let me say thank you for tuning in to our program today. Our Heavenly Father, we love you. We thank you for an open door, an opportunity that, Lord, you've afforded us to preach on the radio today. May you use us. May we be a blessing. As the old song says, make us a channel of blessing today. Make me a channel of blessing, I pray. Save that one that's listening to the broadcast that's lost without God. May they look to the Lord Jesus today and receive Christ as their own personal Savior. Thank you for allowing us to serve you. In Jesus' name we pray, for his sake. Amen. Thank you for listening. This is Brother Cox in the radio room here at the Trinity Baptist Church, and we're so glad you've tuned in. And let me just make mention about our services here at Trinity Baptist. Tomorrow night's our next scheduled service, Wednesday night prayer meeting. 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Lord willing, our choir will sing tomorrow night. 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Sunday, our Sunday school at 10. Preaching at 11. And Sunday night, our Sunday evening service at 7 p.m. Our Spanish services is at 11 on Sunday morning. And we have a Spanish-speaking service, and got some of the finest folks in the world that come to that. And so if you would be interested in that, or know somebody that would be interested in the Spanish services here, be sure you tell them about our 11 o'clock morning service on Sunday morning. 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If you need it, call us at 336-284-2404. Leave your name in the office with the secretaries or on the answer machine, and we'll make sure you're contacted and picked up. Trinity Baptist Church is an old-fashioned independent Baptist church located at 2722 Highway 601 South, Mocksville, North Carolina, 27028. That's our mailing address. That's our physical address where you can write us, and then you have driving directions to the church. And so we want to give you an invitation to come and visit us if you don't have a home church. Here's a good song today, and then we're going back to the 119th Psalm. Hope you enjoy the song.

In the 119th Psalm and verse number 71, here's what it says. It is good for me that I've been afflicted, that I might learn thy statutes. Now think about that. It's good for me that I've been afflicted. It was good for me. I've heard a few people in my life that went through some bad trouble that said that was good for me. We had a fellow who used to go, he's in heaven now, here, by the name of Mark. And he came in here years ago, I don't know, probably 20 years ago. He was coming to church here. He was in a wheelchair, and he was completely paralyzed. He could move his mouth, his eyes, but he couldn't move anything else. He had a motorized wheelchair with, you know, controls to where he could just barely, you know, with his hands move. He couldn't move anything. He had a van that, you know, the side of it opened up, and his girlfriend would bring him to church. Well, this man

and from his neck down. A week or so after that, he still, after that, would not turn to the Lord. A week or so after that, this man's son was killed in an automobile accident. It broke him. And he then turned to Christ. And I remember one time that he got pneumonia and was in the hospital in Charlotte, and I went to see him. And he was laying there, and, you know, here you are, you know, paralyzed. And I thought, well, brother, he can't set up or anything to even, you know, to call for anything. He was in a bad way. And I said to him, I said, Mark, I'm so sorry that all these things have happened to you in your life. And he smiled, and he did that a lot. He smiled a lot, and he said, preacher, don't think that way. He said, you know, these are some of the best things that's ever happened to me. He said, you know, my son was saved. He's with the Lord. And he said, preacher, I would have never gotten saved had it not been for my affliction, for what happened to me. He said, it broke me. But he said, I turned to the Lord. And he was so happy. He was a happy Christian. He loved the Bible. You know what it did? His afflictions pulled him closer to God. And that's what the psalmist is saying here. David said in Psalm 119 and verse 71, it is good for me that I've been afflicted, that I might learn thy statutes. In verse 50, this is my comfort in mine affliction, for thy word hath quickened me. Verse number 92, unless thy law had been my delights, I should have then perished in mine affliction. Now, we talked about yesterday, David had afflictions and troubles. He had trouble with his flesh, as we all do. He had trouble with his children, and they broke his heart. Absalom did, and the thing that happened with between Amnon and Tamar, and then Absalom killed Amnon, and all the problems that happened with David, with his children. And brother, that'll break you. Then he had trouble with equals, with Saul, you know, who was the king of Israel. That was his father-in-law. David married Michal there, Saul's daughter, and instead of it going well, Saul, because of jealousy and envy and bitterness and hatred, he tried to kill David, tried to have him killed on many occasions. And then Saul spent many of the days of his the last years of his life chasing David, trying to kill David. And so David had affliction with that. And we see throughout the Psalms where David cried out many times when he'd be in a cave or in some secluded place, and David would cry out to God for help for the way he was being treated by his enemies, and on that David had problems like that. But you know what it did? We have today the Psalms. We have the Psalms because of much of that. Do you know that many of the songs that's in your hymn book, I'd say most of them, were not written on a mountaintop when somebody was just full of joy and everything was going lovely and everything was going smooth. Most of the psalms, the songs that we have in our hymn book, was written when somebody had a broken heart or they'd been through some trial. I think about Charles Weigel, the song that he wrote, "No One Ever Cared for Me Like Jesus." That was not written, friend, when things were going good. That was written when Charles Weigel's wife did no longer want to be a preacher's wife and took their little girl and walked off and left Charles Weigel and left him alone. And here's a man with a broken heart, lonely and defeated and down. And one night he sat down with a pen and paper and wrote, "I would love to tell you what I think of Jesus, since I found in him a friend so kind and true." That song has been used at revival meetings, funeral services, camp meetings. It's been used all over. And where did it come from? It did not come from a mountaintop experience where somebody was just, you know, happy. It come from somebody who was broken. My friend, let me say to you today, let your troubles, let your trials, let your afflictions not push you away from God, and don't blame God, but rather pull close to God and get in the Word of God and in the prayer closet. Go to the Scriptures and let the Scriptures

0: be your comfort and let it help you. David had trouble with his inferiors, with his enemies. And I mean, listen, he'd have different kings that would attack him and all of that. And even his own son that attacked David. What did it do? It drew David closer to the Scriptures. Notice what he said. When I was afflicted, he sought God's Word. Friend, today I hope that you'll get in God's Word and get to know God's Word. And through that, getting to know God, so that in your trouble, things you'll know God. Thank you, friend, for listening. God bless you. Until next time's our prayer.
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1: Hello, boys and girls. This is Mr. Bill. Welcome to the Children's Gospel Hour.

What causes people to get sick? Now, do you know anyone who is sick? Perhaps they have cancer. Perhaps they have a brain tumor. Or maybe they've got heart trouble or kidney trouble or you know, sinus trouble or liver trouble. And my, there are so many types of sickness out there. I mean, what causes people to get sick anyhow? Well, many people say, well, it's a simple matter. Sin causes people to get sick. That's easy, Mr. Bill. Sin does it. Well, you're right and you're wrong. Certainly, sin is the cause of all sickness. When God made Adam and Eve in the garden, they were made without sin and thus had no sickness. There was no sickness at all in the garden. But when they sinned, the Bible says, as by one man sin entered into the world, and death by sin. See, sickness leads to death, clearly, right? I mean, you know, people rarely die of good health. People get sick, and it gets worse, and it's worse, and finally they die, or they're in an automobile accident, and their organs shut down, and things of that nature. So, sickness leads to death. That comes from sin. Now, is some sickness caused by specific sin? Yes, of course. Jesus once spoke to a man. He said, sin no more, lest a worse thing come upon thee. And there are other scriptures just like that. The indication is that they were having trouble, sickness, because of their sin. And indeed, if they kept on in that sin, they would have more trouble. So clearly, there are certain sins cause certain sicknesses. What about a person who drinks too much? Alcohol, I mean. And he ruins his liver. And gets cirrhosis of the liver because of his drinking alcohol, right? And too much of it, getting drunk. Well, God clearly forbids getting drunk. And so that sin brought on that sickness. You smoke cigarettes and, you know, defile your body. Because, of course, everybody today seems to know that that will defile your body. And that body of yours is the temple of the Holy Ghost, if you're saved. But, hey, you keep smoking and smoking, and next thing you know, your lungs are shot. Well, you've brought that on yourself, haven't you? And so somebody might say to you, it's because of your sin that you brought this sickness on yourself. But, hey, not all sickness is brought on by sin. Jesus said once, this sickness is not unto death, but for the glory of God. What an amazing thing, isn't it, that a certain sickness might be to the glory of God? Surely. And in Job, when you get here to the book of Job, we find that Job's sickness and troubles came because God was allowing it to happen. Don't you remember that? Now, we've come to this point in the book of Job where the three friends are there. Let's kind of back up a little bit. Job gets sick. He's broke. And his wife comes to him while he's on the ash heap, and she tries to get him to curse God and die. He won't. And then the three friends show up, and they stare at him for a week. And he just gets real depressed about things. And next thing you know, a big argument starts. After they had sat and stared at him for 7 days, saying nothing, then they began to speak. And the first one, right off the start, said, Job, the reason you're sick, it's because you're sinning. Yeah, I mean, here was this whole thing just like we've been talking about. And he clearly presents it and says, Job, if you'll repent, everything will be fine. And Job answers in a nice way, I don't know of any sin that would have caused this sickness. You know, he knows he's a sinner, but not that he's done anything that would bring on this trouble. And then the second one speaks up right after, and he says, Job, you are a liar for saying that you have not sinned and brought this upon yourself. Wasn't that nice? And Job simply says, hey, I'm not lying. I don't know of any sin, specific sin, that would cause this. The third said, you're not only a liar, you're a hypocrite. Boy, I'll tell you what, they were cruel and unkind. And the rest of the book of Job, or at least most of it, is about Job and the three friends. And they're arguing. You know how much good arguing does, don't you? None. So they argued, though. And the three friends kept on saying it. They kept on saying it from different points of view. That, you know, God is a holy God, and he's a righteous God, and you keep sinning like this and practicing your hypocrisy and you're lying, and it's not going to get any better. And Job kept on saying, look, folks, I don't know of any problem. He said, to be honest, I don't know why I'm having this trouble. And then he goes to great heights when he says, but he knoweth the way that I take, and when he hath tried me, I shall come forth as gold.
Yes, Job has some great statements in here and about God's faithfulness to him and how God was going to bring him out. And they kept on saying, well, Job, you've been mean to your neighbors. Well, you mistreated your family. You were not good. You haven't been paying your employees. And Job kept answering, hey, I've been paying my employees good. Everybody has respected me. There's been no problems. Nobody has ever accused me of anything like this. You guys are making this up. And then he adds this, you are miserable comforters. What help are you being? And so they argued and argued, and they kept saying, God says this. And Job said, God says this. And finally, God came down. And you know who God spoke to first? The Bible says, the Lord spake unto Job and said, where were you when I made the world? And I mean, one statement after another, talking to Job. You say, Mr. Bill, I thought Job was perfect. Oh, no. There's where you're making a mistake. Job was not perfect. And Job, in his statements, got carried away. You know, when you get to arguing, when you're talking a lot, the Bible says, in the multitude of words, there wanteth not sin. And Job got to where he was accusing God of being too hard on him. You know something? Sometimes we get that way. We, you know, we're maybe righteous about our actions and deeds, and we love the Lord, and yet the sickness comes, and we say, Lord, it's too much. Ah, God is the one who decides what's too much. And so, yes, Job had some problems there. But you know what other things he had? A little pride. He said to those three friends prior to this, he said, I would not have asked your fathers to take care of the dogs which took care of my sheep. You see, Job got a little satirical and wasn't very nice to these friends. You say, Mr. Bill, I wouldn't have been nice to them. I'd have punched them right in the nose if they called me a liar and a hypocrite and all that. Well, you see, our problem is maybe a little pride. You know, we don't mind if God, you know, God's dealing with us. Well, that's all right. But for somebody else to come along and accuse us of wrong things, we can't stand that. And these are things that God wants us to be able to withstand. Yeah, it's not just that God can speak to us in the privacy and quietness of our heart. If God chooses to let my worst enemy come and chew me out royally, or maybe a best friend give me a hard time, should I then say, that's wrong, God? You were unfair to let that friend come, that enemy come? You see, Job had some problems too. And all this test, and indeed it was a test. Job had not done anything that would have brought this great tragedy upon him, but God was testing him. And it's up to God how strong the test will be. It's not up to us. And we're not to look at God and accuse him wrongfully. So God dealt with Job up one

0: he repented, God turned on the three friends. And he said, okay, you three, you have spoken words that were foolish and wrong. You've accused my servant Job of things that were not true. It's time for you to repent. And you better get to Job and take and bring some animals for a sacrifice, and my servant Job will pray for you. Well, I'll tell you what, they hot-footed it right out, got the seven bullocks, seven rams, and went to Job and asked his forgiveness, and he prayed for his friends. That's what it says here. Yes, he prayed for them. And that doesn't mean he prayed a prayer, God, destroy my three friends. He asked God to forgive them. He asked God to restore them to friendship and to their fellowship with God. For indeed, these were men who knew the Lord. And so this whole thing with Job and the three friends ends on a good way. But now God's going to do something special. The Bible says, the Lord turned the captivity of Job when he prayed for his friends. Also the Lord gave Job twice as much as he had before. And his brethren and his sisters and all that he had been of his acquaintance before, they came, they ate bread with him in his house, bemoaned him and comforted him, and they brought him presents, a piece of money, an earring of gold. And so the Lord blessed the latter end of Job more than his beginning, for he had 14,000 sheep, 6,000 camels, 1,000 yoke of oxen, 1,000 she-asses, and well, listen to this, he had 7 sons and 3 daughters more, and I think they were by the same wife. Wow. And then it says this in the end of the book of Job, after this lived Job 140 years, saw his sons' sons, 4 generations. So Job died being old and full of days. Praise the Lord. Yes, God had done some good things for Job. And so that little time of trouble, oh boy, it was heavy trouble, but it was a short time compared to his whole life. Man, think of all the years he had. And you think of the fact that God's going to give you 50, 60 years maybe, 70, 80, and maybe a little trouble in it. But God's so good, isn't he? Praise his holy name for whatever he does. Perhaps there's someone listening today, and as yet, you've never asked Jesus Christ to be your Savior. Ah, you need to come to the Lord as a sinner and to believe that Jesus Christ is your sacrifice for sins. You see, Job offered a sacrifice to God. It was in regard to his sins, looking forward to Jesus who would come and give his life's blood on the cross of Calvary for our sins. Job was saved by the blood. And my friend, if you're lost in your sin, you'll only be saved by the blood of Jesus Christ shed on Calvary's cross for you. Would you ask Jesus Christ to be your Savior, to come into your heart, to cleanse you with his precious blood, to save your soul, that it's going to live forever somewhere? Whosoever shall call upon the name of the Lord shall be saved. Would you call upon him now? Lord, I'm a sinner. Jesus, save me. If you'll call on him, mean it with your heart, he'll save you now. Won't you ask him? He'll save you. Dear Jesus, please forgive me for being a sinner. Come into my heart and save me with your blood. Amen. Did you pray that? Did you mean it with all your heart? I'd like you to call me. Yes, call me, Mr. Bill, and tell me of your decision to receive Christ as Savior. I'll be glad to help you to begin growing in our Lord Jesus Christ. The number is 1-888-882-1336. I'll repeat it, 1-888-882-1336. But there's another way you can contact us. 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
1: Once again, we say welcome aboard. It's good to be with you at this time of the month, speaking our program here called A Fisherman's 5-Minute Look at the Book. The book of Job, Job chapter 40. Yesterday, we proposed a thought here. Job chapter 40, all the way down to verse 9. We have Job as sort of maintaining his self-righteous attitude all the way through the book of Job. Job is a godly man. I certainly understand that. Job feared God. I understand that. Eschewed evil. I know that. But Job had pride. God had to do some things to him to be able to show him, even through other people. It came to his side. There was no more than just miserable comforters. But God just sort of put it to Job this way. He said, Job, as far as strength and power is concerned, Job 40, verse 9. He said, Job, hast thou an arm like God? He said, Job, you got an arm like mine? Think about power and strength, you know. As far as your arm is concerned, you got an arm like, what do we do with the arm? Well, we can fight with the arm. Job, you want to fight it out with me? Job, you want to duke it out with me? Hast thou an arm like God, or canst thou thunder with a voice like his? So yesterday we thought about the arm of God. Do you have the arm of God inserted into your life? It was done so for me all the month of January 1966. God's arm of salvation came my way. I'm glad to be saved. As far as that arm is concerned, a powerful arm. We've seen the scripture yesterday how God's arm is used. Well, it talks about God's arm all through the Bible. His outstretched arm, great arm, powerful arm, mighty arm, high arm, victorious arm. You said, I got it, Brother Munn. All right. The arm, an arm like God. What a fellowship, what a joy divine. Leaning on the everlasting arms. Do you have that arm to lean on? Especially that arm of salvation. That's what you need first of all. And if you have that, then you can have the arm of security. You can have the arm of fellowship. When I was married, that's years and years ago. I'm not going to talk about how many years. Another year will be 50 years with the same person, depending on when you're listening to this program and when this program is aired. But I remember my wife. After we were married, we would take and drive down the road. Of course, it was so long ago, all your cars had what's called bench seats. And what she'd do, we'd drive down the road, and of course, especially on trips, we'd go, she just scoot up close to me. She said, just to feel your arms. Just sort of lean against those arms. And of course, she thought I was a giant. And of course, it's 6'5", and I weigh more than I should, over 200 pounds, you know. And she's just a little short person. So it was just something to lean on those arms. But all the arms of Wayne Munn. Hast thou an arm like God? No, I want God's arm. The arm is a very essential part of the body. What could the body do for itself without the arms? If you've thought about that, just put your arms behind your back. It's a part of the body that's so essential. There's basically nothing you can do. We think about, if you didn't have any arms, how would you groom yourself? How would you clean yourself? I mean, I couldn't comb my hair, couldn't brush my teeth, I couldn't wash myself. How in the world am I going to put on my clothes? You know, how could I eat? How could I defend myself? As far as the arm is concerned, without our arms, we're just, how do I put it? We're just helpless. I'm handicapped. Somebody that has not the use of their arms. You know, either the arms have been removed, they were born without such, or else they lost a limb. We talk about that person being handicapped. You know, what the arm is to us spiritually, God, or physically, God is to us spiritually. See, without my arms, I'm handicapped. Without God, it's even worse. Jesus said, what is it, John chapter 15? He said, without me, you can do nothing, you know. I'm spiritually handicapped. I need God. I need God every hour. I don't have an arm like God, but I need that arm of strength, you know. God's arm, all right? Without God's arm, then as far as accomplishing things in life, doing things that has any spiritual value to it, I want God's arm inserted into my life because I want to see God do some things. It's really not my arm. It's God's strength. It's what God is doing through my life. If there's anything any good there, it's God working through my life. But I don't want to be spiritually handicapped. You understand what I'm talking about? I feel so sorry for handicapped people. I've seen folk like that, and it was just all I could do not to just bow my head and just cry. I don't want to be like that spiritually. Without God, I'm spiritually handicapped. Without God's arm inserted in my life, I'm spiritually handicapped. Until tomorrow, Fisher Mond, saying goodbye.

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0: You're listening to the Living by Faith broadcast. Faith Baptist Church in Bourbonnais, Illinois is excited to bring you this program hosted by Dr. Terry Angel. As you listen to the preaching of God's Word today, please allow it to speak to your heart as Dr. Angel brings the message.
1: What did God give Moses? What did God give man when he gave us his word? And I'm going on that song, the word is sufficient. Okay, sufficient. Jeremiah, go there. Jeremiah 15. Some of you will remember this outline. So I'm not doing anything new. This is old. But old is good sometimes, right? Jeremiah 15, verse 16. This is the prophet Jeremiah speaking, "Thy words were found, and I did eat them, and thy word was unto me the joy and rejoicing of mine heart." I'm going to shorten because I don't have long this morning. I've shortened some of these verses. Jeremiah found God's words. He ate them. Now, you know and I know, he didn't take a piece of parchment, rip it out, put some hot sauce on it, and put it in his mouth and eat it. Okay? He read them. He took them in. Right? He read them. What does that mean? That means that God gave us, in His Word, nourishing food. Yes, sir. Nourishing food. A lot of things, the Bible talks about it being milk. The Bible talks about it being meat. The Bible talks about it being butter. The Bible talks about His words being honey. That's all good for you. Milk, meat, no matter what the vegetarians say. God told Adam, rise, kill, and eat. Amen, okay? So, milk, meat, butter, honey. Margarine's never mentioned in the Bible. It's part of the Antichrist, okay? So, all right, so what did God give us? He gave us nourishing food. What this book is, what physical food is to your physical body, this book is to your soul and spirit. This book is food. What does food do to your physical body? Gives you strength. What does the Bible do to your soul and spirit? It gives you strength. You say, I don't see the word strength in verse 15 or verse 16. I know, but do you see the joy and rejoicing of mine heart? You know what Nehemiah said? Nehemiah said, the joy of the Lord is your strength. This book, physical food, we all like to eat. Come tonight, hamburgers, hot dogs. How can you get better than that? Okay. Unless you have fried okra with it, all right? But we all love that. We love to eat. Nothing wrong with loving to eat. It's good to eat. Gives your body strength. If you went without food for 30 days, you'd be weak. And I think the reason we have some weak Christians today is because people, the only Bible they get is 10:45 on Sunday morning or 6 o'clock Sunday night. And folks, you don't eat once a week. You go to the table 2 or 3 times a day. And you should eat a good meal from God's Word every day. Okay? Yeah, it's good what you get at church. Hopefully, the meat of the Word and the milk of the Word is preached, and it's nourishing to your soul and spirit. But you need more than that. You need it on a daily basis. So you need to have a time set aside to get a good meal from God's Word, get strengthened, get your muscles and your strength built up through the Word that God has given us. He gave us nourishing food. Nourishing food. Psalm 119. Let's go there. Psalm 119. Not only did God give us nourishing food, God gave us cleansing water. Psalm 119 and verse number 9. And the Bible says in that verse, wherewithal shall a young man cleanse his way? Pause. Full stop right there. I don't think there's any word in your Bible by accident. I think the word young in front of the word man is on purpose. Young men, you want to stay clean. You want to stay right. A lot of temptations when it goes with being a young person. And I'm not leaving out the ladies, but young men experience some temptations that young ladies I don't think experience. Wherewithal shall a young man cleanse his way? By taking heed thereto according to thy word. The word, look at verse number 11. Thy word have I hid in mine heart that I might not sin against thee. The word of God is like cleansing water. In Ephesians 5, and don't quote me on this, but I think it's verse number 25, Paul talks about the church being washed by the water of the word. God makes his church clean by the washing of the water of the word. That's why the church you go to should faithfully teach and preach God's word. Now listen, the word of God has a cleansing effect on you and on me. There's nothing more. I was at the camp this week, and I was asking on the first night, you know, you're trying to break the ice and kind of build a rapport with the young men. And so I was asking them how far they'd come and who came the furthest. And I said, did any of you have the Armageddon of having to ride in a van or a vehicle with someone who doesn't know anything about personal hygiene? That's Armageddon. If you got to travel in a church van or a vehicle with the windows up because it's hot outside and somebody doesn't know how to use deodorant. And unfortunately, about at every team camp, there were some guys that raised their hands, you know. I mean, yeah, we had to travel. And I didn't ask him to point them out, okay? Talk about it. But it's nauseating to be around somebody who doesn't understand personal hygiene. Because, folks, we live. Look, not only do God's people need food to stay strong in this world, God's people need water to stay clean in this world. We live in a dirty world.
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0: Well, today we continue in 1 Corinthians 11, verses 4 and 5, where it's talking about the custom in the church of authority in prayer. Every man praying or prophesying, having his head covered, dishonoreth his head. But every woman that prayeth or prophesieth with her head uncovered, dishonoreth her head. For that is even all one as if she were shaven. So it's speaking about a man is to pray with his head covered, and a woman with her head uncovered. And this is speaking about the matter of authority in the church. We talked about that yesterday. So he's writing about the covering of the ancient world. This covering was a veil. The women of Paul's day wore this garment called a yashmak. It was a long veil that covered the forehead and reached nearly to a woman's feet. And only the eyes of the Jewish or Middle Eastern women were seen. You never saw their faith. Now, Corinth was in Greece. It's European, not Asian. The Grecian women wore no veil and were considered liberated compared to the women of the Middle East. So what you have is a church where you have European women who are uncovered and Middle Eastern women who were covered. So Corinth was also, it was filled with, and as well, it was filled with all these, it was a city of immorality, of immoral vices and practices. So the question was, should the women in the church adopt the covering veil of the Jewish believers and the women in the Middle East as a distinction of holiness and modesty? So the church at Corinth was to be commended for recognizing the moral decay of their city and wanting to do something that might separate them from its uncleanness. Now, our nation has been in a state of rapid moral decay longer than we realize. There's an old Dr. Henry Ironside made this statement comparing America to Corinth in 1938, almost 100 years ago. We are rapidly getting into the same condition. For we are living in a day when everything like purity and chastity is looked upon as a joke, and people are utterly cynical and indifferent in regard to personal morality. The literature of our day reeks with filth and impurity. Pictures are vile and lewd. Theaters and picture shows are characterized by the same thing. This was in the day of silent films. This was being written almost 100 years ago, and we are a century deeper into moral degradation and depravity. The things that are seen on the streets of America and on the devices in our hands every day are so vile and lewd that they shouldn't even be written about in a book or said from a pulpit. Evils which ought not be spoken of. And what's walking into our churches isn't much better. And our nation is filled with anarchy, the sign of a lack of submission to authority. Remember, we're talking about authority in prayer and God's umbrella of protection. Children do not submit to their parents or teachers. Why? Because the wives don't submit to their husbands. Citizens despise the police and our judicial system. There's no respect for political leaders or the office of the president. Now, honestly, sometimes because of their own actions and behavior, but I was taught that you showed honor to the office and respect to the office even if you did not have honor and respect for the man. And there's been a grotesque breakdown in the moral fabric of our nation. It's a little wonder why we do, when we see that men do not submit to God and there's no submission within our homes and our churches. Now, the veil of that Jewish lady and the Middle Eastern women did have its virtues. It signified that a woman was moral, chaste, protected by her husband's submission to him. A married woman would not be seen without it. The veiled woman was the chaste wife and the mother who behaved herself properly in public. Now, this veil did not have the glaring faults of the women of Corinth, but it was not without its own flaws. That veil was modest and moral, but it was also a sign of inferiority. Those women of the Middle East were chattels. That's an old word that's no longer in existence in our language because of Christian liberty. And it meant that they were personal property more than they were a person. They were just a slave to their husband. So in verse 4, Paul is going to begin with the men. He says that the man is not to pray or prophesy with this head cover. The word prophesying, as it is used here and also in verse 5, has to do with the teaching of the word of God. He brings dishonor if he does so. The Jewish man always prayed with his head cover. He wore a little cap known as a yarmulke. Many of you have seen Orthodox Jews wear them in public. The inspired instruction of the New Testament is in direct opposition to the Jews' religion, as Paul called it. He said it was dishonorable for a man to preach wearing that his head covered with that yarmulke. But in verse 5, we read that the women in the infant church were to pray and prophesy with their head covered. To not be covered was to dishonor their head. And it wasn't speaking about the head on her body. It's speaking about her husband. Notice it does not say that she brings dishonor to Christ. She brings dishonor to her husband. So this gives us an indication of how serious God views this manner. Women did pray and prophesy. They taught, they instructed in the early church just as they did today. But they did not pray or teach in the authority over a man, as Paul wrote to Timothy, 1 Timothy 2:12, "But I suffer not a woman to teach nor to usurp authority over the man, but to be in silence." We don't call on women to lead in prayer in our services or teach the adult men, but they do lead in prayer and teach our children and other women. They teach ladies' classes. They teach children 12 years of age and under. That is a natural role and responsibility. It's just as honorable and important to teach children as it is adults. The hand that rocks the cradle rules the world. They instruct the minds of those who will one day instruct the church. There's truth in that statement. And in the Jewish economy, a boy entered manhood as a son of the commandment at the age of 13, a bar mitzvah, considered accountable, responsible for his actions. He was too young for war, for marriage, but he was old enough for work and to be accountable, to be tried as an adult in a court of law, because he was responsible to know. And many churches today tend to follow that as a guideline, where the women cease to teach the boys and only teach the young ladies from that age and above. A woman is to pray and to teach, not with a hat on her head, but with a husband under his authority. If her head is not covered, God looks upon it as if she has shaved her head. What does that mean? We're going to answer that question tomorrow. My time is gone for today. Join us tomorrow as the Lord gives you an opportunity. God bless you is our prayer until then.
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Developing a heart for holiness. Paul addresses the Church of Corinth in 2 Corinthians chapter 6, and he begins to tell them, be ye not unequally yoked together with unbelievers. And of course, on down through there, many of you are familiar with this portion of scripture. But before he goes there, he has to deal with the heart. In verse number 11, O ye Corinthians, our mouth is open unto you, our heart is enlarged. Now for our recompense in the same, I speak as unto my children, be ye also enlarged. This word enlarged means to widen. Paul tells them that his mouth is open and his heart is enlarged. This means that he is hungry for the truth. I keep picturing a little baby bird, you know, mama lands on the nest and all those little baby birds' mouths go wide open. He said, when it comes to holiness, that's me. That's me. When it comes to teachings on separation, that's me. When it comes to preaching against worldliness, that's me. Hungry for the truth and his heart wide open, ready to accept the truth. Now, we can't get very far into the teaching on holiness until we first deal with the heart. You must have an enlarged heart. We covered that yesterday. You must have an obedient heart. Right after he asked them to open their hearts, he gives them a series of direct commands. Yes, God has a right to command his people. Yes, the Bible is filled with commands that God expects us to obey. This used to be elementary Bible teaching, but it seems like more and more there's a heart of rebellion in Christian churches, even independent Baptist churches. Let me just ask you, does God have a right to tell you what to do and have a right to expect you to obey? And by the way, if God commands us to do something and we do not do it, what is that? Think about it. What is that? Can you say the word? You say, well, it's disobedience. Well, it is, but it's sin. It's sin. And so we have to have an obedient heart. Lord, when it comes to this matter of holiness, when it comes to this matter of separation, when it comes to this matter of righteousness and my relationship with Christ and my willingness to separate myself from worldliness, if the Bible commands it, I'm going to obey it. I'm going to obey it. You must have an obedient heart. Here's the Bible commands given in this portion of Scripture. Be ye not unequally yoked together with unbelievers. Wherefore, come out from among them and be ye separate, saith the Lord. Touch not the unclean thing. Let us cleanse ourselves from all filthiness of the flesh. Let's cleanse ourselves from all filthiness of the spirit. Let's spend our lives perfecting holiness in the fear of God. Now, if you don't have an open heart, you already closed down on me. By the way, I think I heard some clicks out there as some people were turning the radio off. And all that proves, again, is that we have lost a heart for holiness because it must begin in the heart. Do you have an enlarged heart? If the Bible says it, preacher, I'm just going to live it and believe it and stand by it and not change and not compromise, no matter who else is out there compromising. Do you have an obedient heart when it comes to God's commands? Are you right now in any relationship unequally yoked together with an unbeliever? Well, we'll pick up there tomorrow. So much to cover. Oh, I hope that you're getting this. A heart for holiness. Until tomorrow, let's continue to look for that blessed hope and the glorious appearing of the great God and our Savior, Jesus Christ.

0: 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We're so glad you've joined us today. God bless you.
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3: This week, we're continuing to follow our Savior as He's teaching His disciples from the Sermon on the Mount. And the subject this matter of this week is this, loving your enemies. Loving your enemies. Now, yesterday we talked about the great command, and that, of course, is to, number one, love the Lord our God, and then it is to love our neighbor as ourself. But you know what? There's more to it. Jesus says, yes, you know what? Yes, love your neighbor and do good to those that do good to you. But you know what? There's another level of love He wants for us to show, and that is to love our enemies. Let's talk about this. First of all, Jesus explains specifically how to love our enemies. Again, Matthew chapter 5 and verse 44, He goes into detail in this by saying, love your enemies, bless them that curse you, do good to them that hate you, pray for them which despitefully use you and persecute you. So he gives some specific things here. First of all, let's look at them. He says to, number one, bless them that curse you. Now again, folks, that's not the natural human thing to do. If someone is cursing at you, if someone is saying things about you that's not very good, all right, who turns around and blesses that person? Well, again, that's the mindset he's trying to get it for us to see here. And then he says this, do good to them that hate you. Wow. We're talking about people who, aren't just neutral in their behavior towards you. They're negative. They hate you, and they're doing things against you. So you know what the Bible says, how to love your enemy? You do good when they do bad. When they hate, you do good. And then he says, pray for them which despitefully use you and persecute you. Notice here how much more the enemy begins here. First it goes to cursing, starts at cursing, then to hating, and then to the point where it's persecuting and despitefully using you. I mean, folks, listen, this is something that's hard to deal with when people do it to you. You know what he says here to do for them? Pray for them. Pray for those. I think of an illustration where one of the young men of our church, he was struggling because there was a young man at a school that was doing just this to him, was cursing and saying a lot of horrible things about him, and he asked me how to handle it. And first of all, I said, well, you know what you need to do? Number one, you need to love him. And you need to, when he's cursing at you, just tell him, hey, I'm praying for you, and you need to ask Jesus in your heart, and then take some gospel tracts, try to give him some gospel tracts. Listen, folks, this is what Jesus, how he wants for us to behave toward people. Amen? And again, not the natural fleshly way, but that is how Jesus here is teaching disciples how to behave. All right? So first of all, he explains how to love our enemies. Then he explains why we should love our enemies. Okay? First of all, he says, because you're the child of God. Amen. That you may be the children of your Father which is in heaven. Remember this, folks. Christians are supposed to act different than the world acts. All right? And every behavior here that Jesus is telling for us to do is exact opposite of what the world would do. Amen. As Christians, we ought to be different. And then what's the other reason here? Well, because your Father does the same. Wow. Okay? If there's a reason to do it, it's because that's how God treats us. Amen? Hey, listen. We're glad God treats us this way, so let's be just like Him and treat others this way. And then notice what else He says here, because you will be rewarded for doing it. Amen? For if you love them which love you, what reward have you? Do not even the publicans the same? And folks, listen to me. I can't explain it all. I don't know why God would want to give us any kind of reward for anything. But you know what? He does. And if you will behave this way, there is a reward in heaven for those that do that. And then He explains for us what to expect from our enemies when we behave this way. Are they going to fall down and say, oh, I'm sorry for doing this, and would you forgive me? No, here's what He says. They're going to curse you. They're going to hate you. They're going to despitefully use you. And again, folks, listen. We're not talking about friends here. We're not talking about neighbors. We're talking about enemies. Amen? And I promise you this. If you'll behave that way, and they'll see you behave that way, God will use that to work on their heart. And as we look later on this week, we're going to see an illustration of how God turned someone's heart, because that's how they were responded to. Amen? So listen, hey, Christian, can you love like that? Well, if you have the help of the Lord, if you have the help of the Holy Spirit, you can. Amen? So, loving our enemies. Well, that's all for today. Thanks for listening to the White River Broadcast, flowing to you from the White River Baptist Church of Princeton, Indiana.
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